Was it a huntsman or a player that made you pay the cost, that now assumes relaxed positions and prostitutes your loss? Were you tortured by your own thirst in those pleasures that you seek, that made you Tom the curious, that made

0: Out here, we have so much in common. 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

0: Hello, hello. 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This is 8 Miles High with Nick and Andy. Coming at you live on this this beautiful Tuesday evening. The weather is beautiful. And this definitely isn't a pre-recorded banked episode. So we know the weather is very beautiful.
1: Yep, we are coming at you pre-recorded, I might add. Not quite live. But for you, you're living life live on a Tuesday night and you're listening to 8 Miles High. You're probably thinking you could text us at 412-440-8906, but
0: nope.
1: That would be a mistake.
0: Mm-hmm.
1: You could, and we'll get it eventually. We'll read it. Every text gets read and replied to. I think we can guarantee that as well.
0: Actually, you know what? We can keep throwing the number out, because then when the next time we do record or next time we're live, we'll have a whole bank of requests and questions and maybe even voicemails. Maybe we could push the voicemail aspect of this more.
1: Yeah, and then that gives...
0: Go ahead.
1: That's an incentive for these texters and voicemailers to listen next week, you know?
0: Yes.
1: You'll be on the air. So do text us at 412-440-8906. But be aware that this is a pre-recorded segment and the request will be a little delayed.
0: And please also leave a voicemail. Don't be shy. Just 412-440-8906. Leave us a voicemail, and as long as you're not cussing, we'll play the voicemail on the air the next episode. And we'll talk about it. So if you have any questions, if you have any advice that you want from us, if you have some big news to share, that would be exciting. If you have a hot tip, if you have a story that you'd like to break, if you're a whistleblower, I think of almost no better platform than ours to blow that whistle.
1: You'd be completely anonymous, whistleblowers.
0: Oh yeah, there would be no way to track.
1: We have quite a few whistleblowers who listen to this show.
0: Oh.
1: I know we do. They've reached out to us. Hey, I'm a whistleblower, and I love the show tonight. Great job. That's what they say to us. And we say, so what's going on inside your organization? And they said, just wait. So this is your time, whistleblowers, inside men, moles, anything. Let us know what's going on out there.
0: 412-440-8906. 412-440-8906. Blow that whistle. Leave a voicemail.
1: Let me blow my whistle, baby. Play that song.
0: All right. Let's get back to the music.
1: We got
0: a lot of good stuff today.
1: All good stuff. No junk. Killer, no filler. What else is new?
0: All right. We'll talk to you soon.

0: Hello, hello, this is 8 Miles High with Nick and Andy. Thanks for tuning in.
1: Hope you enjoyed the songs.
0: If you want to see what
1: I'm sure you
0: playing,
1: did.
0: If you want to see what we've been playing here, you can go to wrct.org. Where is it? The top right? You can click the
1: Top right. Click on the show name. Shows you everything we've played. You can also go back in time, see in previous weeks what we played. You can see that for all the shows on here. Very helpful. And speaking of shows on here, how about Viva Lamarck? Hey, do you remember that kid you picked on in high school? Well, we gave him a radio show. 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
0: I forgot that he also plays the worst of indie rock.
1: That's cool. Yeah.
0: We should do that more.
1: Some would argue, perhaps, that sometimes we do.
0: Oh, I'm sure they would argue that.
1: If that's how you feel, send us a text or leave us a voicemail at 412-440-8906.
0: An announcement from the Allegheny County Emergency Management Council. Are you in an emergency? Are you?
1: Not at the moment.
0: Okay, well, call 911 if you can. Text if you can.
1: Okay.
0: Southwestern Pennsylvania Wireless customers can send an SMS text message to a 911 operator from a mobile device when they can't place a phone call. 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I would say, though... Go ahead.
1: You wanted me to call them?
2: 911, what's your emergency?
0: Oh, no. Don't call now.
1: Oh, my co-host told me to call. I don't know. I guess I was confused.
2: Okay, no problem.
1: Oh, cool. Okay, so yeah, they're pretty nice over there. Okay.
0: That'd be awesome if we have to...
2: Hello?
0: What's it? Hello?
2: Hello?
0: Hello?
2: Hello?
0: Hello?
1: Disregard her.
0: What circumstance could happen where we have to call 911 during the show, but not evacuate? Well, I was going to say not evacuate the studio, but we can never evacuate the studio.
1: What if I see somebody walk in behind you with the gun? And I have to play it cool, and I have to text 911.
0: But they're also behind you? How are you watching them behind me?
1: Should we break the fourth wall and tell them how we do this show?
0: Okay, sometimes we're not actually in the studio together.
1: It is what it is. There, we said it.
0: Now you know.
1: What's the big deal?
0: That's true. That would warrant a 911 call. And then, yeah, just have to keep the mics rolling. Just for the, you know.
1: Yeah, the gunman has a sign that says, keep doing the show, with a gun to your head. And I just have to keep you none the wiser and, you know.
0: Right. Well, that's pretty easy. You just text off screen. And then he'd be like, why do you keep looking down?
1: Oh, well, sir, we have our scripts on our phone here.
0: And now, and then he'd be like, no, it doesn't, you can't do that. You have to look into the camera. And now because everything is touchscreen and there's no more buttons, you're just going to text 911 gibberish. If you text 911 at all, you might text 922. Who knows where that goes? Who knows how much that costs?
1: Yikes.
0: Yeah.
1: Well, more than an ambulance.
0: I hope that never happens.
1: You know, but it's good that we're prepared and we know what to do and that we've run through these scenarios ahead of time.
0: Yep.
1: Preparedness is so important.
0: Okay.
1: And if there's anyone, do we have time for an underwriting?
0: Yeah.
1: Okay, well, speaking of preparedness, WRCT is supported by Sidecar Bakery, an independent coffee shop located in North Oakland. With a coffee bar, breakfast sandwiches, and baked goods, Sidecar offers a place to study, eat, and hang with friends in a cafe setting. 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
0: All right. Back to the music. We'll talk to you soon.
1: Enjoy the music.

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0: The eyes are the windows to the what, did it say?
1: The eyes are the windows to your health.
0: A take on the
1: I've
0: old...
1: I've never heard that one.
0: Classic... Yeah.
1: Yeah.
0: Well, you know, a doctor on the first date says, you know, the eyes are the window. The eyes are the window to the health, and you're looking a little yellow right now. Maybe check your liver, or let's not order these drinks.
1: Yeah, that could happen.
0: That's probably happened at some point.
1: Look, if you want to reach out to us, if you want to make a request, if you want to ask us for some advice, if you want to whatever, give us a call and leave a voicemail. We're not live right now. It's a pre-recorded show. But if you leave a voicemail, we can play it on the air. Have an asynchronous conversation with you on our next show. 412-440-8906. 412-440-8906. Leave us a voicemail. Send us a text. You can send pictures too.
0: Yep.
1: But, you
0: pictures
1: know,
0: are good.
1: Just send
0: voicemails
1: pictures.
0: Are better.
1: Yep.
0: No cussing in those voicemails because we're going to play it.
1: A voicemail is worth 1,000 pictures.
0: Yeah. So true. Maybe if you have suggestions for us, play more of this genre, play less of this genre. You can tell us.
1: Yep.
0: We'll consider it. I mean... We have a few loyal fans, loyal listeners who interact with us, and we really appreciate them. Should we do a call out? Tom from Overbrook, where are you at? Haven't heard from him in a while. Someone had to say it.
1: Yep. Yeah, Tom, what have you been up to?
0: Other than that, I think everybody else has been with us for a long time now.
1: Yep.
0: And they've, you know...
1: Oh, we also have... I'll do another shout-out. They've said their name on the air before, so I think we can say this. Cadillac. Cadillac. Oh, I didn't mean to call... I accidentally just called Cadillac. Sorry. I think they played a show with Green Day really early on in Green Day's history. That was my memory of Cadillac.
0: Oh, I don't know if I remember this at all.
1: That was like probably 3 or 4 years ago. Anyways.
0: That wasn't the person from F Yeah Dinosaurs, was it?
1: No. This is someone else. Oh, there's also Sleepless in Southside. I'm going through a Rolodex right now.
0: Yeah.
1: Sam from Florida?
0: Sam,
1: Come on, we haven't.
0: I liked the guy who was going fishing. Now that's one I remember. Remember him?
1: Oh yeah, he was on his way fishing,
0: had a few drinks,
1: drinking some beers on his way to
0: fish. Yeah,
1: it was like 10:30 p.m. That was cool. Well, 412-440-8906. If you've never reached out to us before and you want to get added to the Rolodex, let us know your name or your alias, and we'll add you. And yeah, let's get back to the music. We'll talk to you soon.
0: Enjoy the tunes.

0: Hello, hello. Thanks for listening to this program, 8 Miles High with Nick and Andy. It's a lovely Tuesday night. We hope it's been lovely for you as well. You just heard a bunch of music that we just played for you.
1: You sure did.
0: WRCT.
1: You may have... Oh, go ahead.
0: Oh, no, you. Please.
1: Okay. You may have also just heard thunder in the background. And you may be looking outside and not see any clouds. So you may be thinking, is this a pre-recorded program? And, well, you may be onto something there. So you're not live tonight. We're pre-recorded. The weather in the background may not match up with the weather outside your window right now. But don't be alarmed.
0: We can,
1: don't be alarmed.
0: I guess we can curse and stuff, because we can just beep all this crap out.
1: That's a good freaking idea. Please beep that.
0: Okay, I'll try to. I'll try to remember. I hope that one doesn't get through. Alright, WRCT is supported by Tartan Inc., located in the Cohen University Center on Carnegie Mellon University campus. 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If, on this pre-recorded show, look, we can't talk to you on the air right now. We can't respond to any texts. But you can leave us a voicemail for a future show, and we can play that voicemail on the air. We can interact with it. And yeah, you can do that by leaving a message at 412-440-8906, 412-440-8906. Maybe beyond just soliciting people to call us here, we can also use some other avenues to ask people to call in, leave a message.
1: Put up flyers around town.
0: Exactly. That's what I was thinking. We can do that with Tartan Ink, probably.
1: Yes, we could. Binding, collating, telephone pole flyers.
0: Yep.
1: They do it all there.
0: Yep.
1: Do we need some show promos, I think?
0: I think so. Rattle off a couple.
1: Sure. Well, let's start with my favorite, A Minute Pause. A minute pause is a small, almost insignificant space. A minute pause is 60 seconds of space. 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Sean is the guy that you'll see at every punk show in Pittsburgh. It's been about 35 shows in a row that I've seen him. And a few weeks ago, there was one where he wasn't there. And about halfway through, it hit me. I said, oh, I haven't seen Sean here. And then just as the last band was playing, he came walking in. He, I don't know, had some other obligation, but he still made it to see, I think, two or three songs from the last band.
0: Well,
1: so that's a guy who's dedicated to the music.
0: He might feel the same way about you.
1: He might
0: be like that guy from that 8 Miles High show is at every show I go to.
1: Yeah.
0: I guess that only
1: is
0: works
1: he following
0: out.
1: Me?
0: I guess that only works out if you guys are just going to the, you know, you're all not going to the same shows too. Which could be the case.
1: Yeah, it could be. Well, either way, tune into that show because he's always playing some good music. Or you could try From the Basement. Broadcasting what's what in alt rock indie with occasional forays into electronic subgenres. 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
0: All right. Well, that about does it for our show. We'll play another song or two or three or four. And then we'll talk to you next week. Again, leave us a voicemail 412-440-8906. We'd love to hear from you. in the future.
1: Have a good night, everybody. We'll see you next Tuesday at 9 p.m.
0: Bye-bye.

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had the biggest engine I could afford. I gave him a chance at the lights cause I was bored. Nearly hit a young gun quad by it. And I was glad cause I'm pretty sure that he weren't insured. They're the feds pre and they heard the V10 when it roared. I'm warped, yeah, I spent way too much time on the ward. Saw it, tried to

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I urge you to tune in to WRCT Pittsburgh, 88.3 on your FM dial. If you don't, I'll break both your legs.

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0: Forbes Avenue is a production of WRCT Pittsburgh. The opinions expressed are those of the participants and not necessarily those of WRCT, its members, or Carnegie Mellon University. 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
1: Yeah, hello. 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I'm Rihanna Duncan. I'm interviewing Catherine Evans here today.
2: Hello.
1: Hey, so today we're going to be talking about queer archiving, queer history, and feminist in literature and culture in the United States. So thank you so much for being with us.
2: Thank you so much for having me. I'm super excited.
1: Me too. So you're a PhD student in literary and cultural studies here at Carnegie Mellon. How did you end up here studying this?
2: Yeah, absolutely. So I'm in my fourth year. It's a six-year program. I ended up here because throughout my undergraduate and master's studies, I found myself really interested in intergenerational conversations and specifically working to think through these histories that are often not told whenever it comes to queer life. So specifically, I'm interested in working class queer life and everyday lesbian and feminist life. So after working with some elders in the community, I decided I was super interested in getting a PhD in this, which is a six-year endeavor. So, yeah.
1: And how did you end up at Carnegie Mellon?
2: Yeah, so I ended up at CMU. I did my undergraduate at Duquesne University, so I was already in Pittsburgh. And I was particularly interested in continuing to work in Pittsburgh because I'm really interested in Pittsburgh working class lesbian culture and feminist culture. So was kind of the perfect place to be for this. I'm also interested in cultural studies as a field, which is one of CMU's specialties in the particular program that I'm in. So I'm not just looking at literature, right? The traditional literature such as novels, memoirs, and things like that. But I'm also interested in archival objects like t-shirts, board games, card games. And I wanted a program that would allow me to do that. And that's how I ended up here. And yeah.
1: All right. Do you have like an all-time favorite piece of media? So like could be a book or TV or a t-shirt or a board game.
2: Yeah. All-time favorite media. That's a really good question. So I think my all-time favorite media that I'm writing about, that'll be my like caveat. I'm working with a collection of t-shirts from activist Kip Dawson, who is a Pittsburgh legend. She was a women's coal miner and then a public school teacher. And she has a t-shirt collection of about 250 shirts. They're currently sitting in my apartment. We're working on archiving them. It's a whole story. But in the collection of t-shirts, there is one shirt that's a hard-hatted woman. And it has a woman with a hard hat on, carrying her gloves and her work stuff. But it's my favorite as like a form of media because Kip wore it into the coal mines when she was working. So there's like dust stains on it and it's really worn. And it's just a really cool piece of media, or I would argue that it's media. I don't know if everyone agrees that t-shirts are media, but that's part of the argument I'm making with it.
1: Wow, that does sound really cool. How did you end up crossing paths with Kip Dawson?
2: Yeah, so I ended up meeting Kip in 2021. She was working to start saving and archiving the stuff that she had kept over her lifetime of work. So in addition to being a public school teacher and a coal miner, she's also an activist. She's been involved in basically every major movement you can think of, from civil rights to the anti-war movement. She planned like the second Pride Festival ever in New York City. Yeah, she has like a wild trajectory, but I met an historian who was looking to help her save her materials. And so I started working with her in her house to archive the stuff and put it in actual folders and, you know, put like some order on it. And we got really close through that process. And now her papers are open at the University of Pittsburgh. So you can go request the Kip Dawson papers and you can go see the program for the second ever Pride Festival, or you can see a scrapbook she made and things like that. So yeah, I started working with her through that. And since then we've become collaborators and that's where we're at now.
1: That's awesome. Is that how you got into archiving queer stuff?
2: Yeah, absolutely. yeah, so I was interested in archives before that, and I'd done some archival work at the Radcliffe Institute at Harvard, Schlesinger Library, during my master's studies. And so I'd been on the other side of the archive, like looking through the stuff, writing about the stuff, and I'm still doing that. But I was really interested in how were these things constructed and how are they saved and how are they documented. And so I was basically self-trained through collaborations with the University of Pittsburgh. And it was a little bit of a different process than normal archival work because it's not like a formal degree or anything like that, although there are formal degrees in it. So yeah, that was how I started working with archives more on the other side, the creation and curation side.
1: So how does that look like if you're not, you know, going through books and putting them in an archive? It's more t-shirts.
2: Yeah, so it's kind of wild. So Kip's collection has traditional paper materials. Those were a little bit more straightforward, dates, places, things like that. She has her journal entries from like every year of her life, which is truly incredible. You can go to 1985 and look at August 2nd and know exactly what she was doing. So those were more traditional, but things like ephemeral materials like buttons, t-shirts, things like bumper stickers. She has an entire folder of beer cozy, like what are those things called? Coasters.
1: Yeah.
2: That she like collected while she was traveling. So those were a little bit harder, and they kind of break out of archival form in some ways. And they're a little bit of a problem because, first of all, textiles, they break down, they kind of fall apart. And so part of what's happening with the t-shirts actually is they're not at the archive yet. They're still sitting in my house and they're still in process. But we're working to digitize them with the University of Pittsburgh. So they'll be available entirely digitally online. And then the shirts that don't get passed down to her family members, those will then go to the University of Pittsburgh. But basically they'll be tagged by the date of origin, if we can find it, the movement or cause that it was associated with, because there's a lot of different causes. And then also the like logo color and things like that. So they'll be searchable and you'll be able to find them through the finding aid. But yeah, and t-shirts, there are a lot of collections that have t-shirts, but 250 t-shirts is just a lot of t-shirts.
1: Absolutely. So what kind of things would you say you wish were better preserved if we're going beyond, you know, the limits of traditional archiving?
2: Yeah, that's a great question. So things like, well, things like the t-shirts, these things that are like everyday queer media, that's part of the argument I'm making in my dissertation and something I'm thinking about a lot is, what do we do with these everyday objects that are worn and then discarded? And we don't necessarily think of as high media, something like a book, novel, movie again. But I really wish that there were more things like that saved. I also think a lot about events and like these fleeting moments in time. Sometimes we have recordings, which are great, but often we don't. So I'll find myself reading through like ticket stubs and things that are, you know, customarily discarded. And so more of that everyday matter of media, I guess, is what I wish we saved more of. And in an ideal world, I think that I would be able to look at everyone's t-shirts, which maybe is too much to ask, but I do think it could be incredible to think about the ways that we can preserve things and what we can do with that. So yeah, more of that everyday media.
1: Yeah. I know something else you also look at are board games.
2: Yes.
1: So what makes a board game part of the movement as opposed to just like, you know, let's buy it, let's go play?
2: Yeah. So I've been thinking about this a lot, actually, because when I tell people I'm interested in feminist or queer or lesbian board games, they're like, what? That exists? I'm like, yes, it did exist and does exist. But part of what I think is interesting about board games in relationship to like the feminist or lesbian movements are thinking about the role of joy and happiness and just general camaraderie and like how that's built, but also the ways that we build our own knowledge as a movement or as a community. So for instance, some of the board games are trivia games, and the trivia was community curated. So this board game, Do You Know Enough, which is an acronym, but that board game is specifically looking at building lesbian knowledge. And so after curating the community to find like histories of lesbian elders, things in arts and culture, all of these different categories that you normally see in a Trivial Pursuit game, right, they curated it to be for the community and for you to feel more as though you're a part of a community, even if it's not visible. And so part of what's interesting about board games is there's this intimacy of play, right? Like you're playing with people, you're learning more about them. There's this fun laughter, joy that comes out of it that sometimes can make more serious topics approachable, but also can at the same time be an educational tool. So I'm really interested in those games that are in that kind of intersection.
1: Yeah, that's really cool. I also know you're into drag, which I feel like might have a lot of connections to that.
2: Yeah.
1: In terms of joy.
2: Yeah, definitely. So I'm interested in drag also because of the joy, because of queer joy, because of all the things that go into it. And also I'm interested in drag that's not like Drag Race, which is like maybe a hot take, but not really. I'm working on a book right now called Iconic, Drag Celebrity and Queer Community. And that book is really looking, it's an edited collection, so there's a lot of different scholars in it. but we're looking at drag that's the dirty drag, the drag that isn't necessarily the sanitized queer subject that we see on RuPaul's Drag Race, although we love Lydia. Yes, love her. But thinking about that drag that is used in community activism, that drag that's more of an everyday practice, and also those drag histories that haven't been saved. And that's something with, there's a lot of holes in drag archives, right? So we see that's, again, one of those fleeting, ephemeral moments after the performance, what remains. And so we're interested in this thing called drag infrastructures, which is a term, dare I coin a term, but drag infrastructures are thinking about those networks, circuits, and different things that go into tangibly making drag practice possible. So things like the marketing, things like the wigs, things like the bar schedule, the stools, the space itself. And so, yeah, that's, again, falling on that same line of joy, but also looking at the very serious community nature of drag and the everyday drag. So there's a lot of really great stuff that we're thinking about, ranging from people who are using drag for a lot of different causes, whether that be an advocacy cause or something politically, or if it's just building community. And I say just building community, but that's actually the whole point, right, is through joy, play, and all of those things.
1: All right. So you seem to study a lot of activism. What do you think that people should know more about in terms of activism here in Pittsburgh, either now or in the past, obviously?
2: So I think that one of the courses I teach is a first year writing 76-106, writing about literature, art, and culture here at CMU. My section's focused on campus activism and the history of campus activism at CMU. And one of the things that I wish that people knew and I think is worth sitting with is the rich history that CMU has and also that the greater Pittsburgh community has in relationship to the feminist movement and specifically in those working class causes. So there's a lot of people who are still alive and still here who made major strides, whether that be in moving towards equal pay, whether that be advocating for different types of rights, from reproductive rights to trans rights to just the ability for lesbian and gay couples to adopt their own children. Like, that stuff has happened here in Pittsburgh. And I wish if I could, like, pinpoint one specific thing. I'm thinking about the history of the CMU Women's Center, which there used to be a women's center on campus. I don't know if this is, like, known knowledge, but there was a women's center, and there were ties to Riot Girl and things like that, which I think is a super, super fascinating history. But to see this group of women coming together to build the space and to advocate for change on campus and beyond, I think is really representative of what is possible within an academic institution and also the greater community and being porous in that way and having that interplay. And I guess the last point with that, too, is there's this really great piece in the archives that the headline of the Tartan that year was, "It would never happen here." And it did happen here. And the headline is, like, over top of basically a massive protest on campus. So just remembering that Pittsburgh and CMU is a place where these things have happened and continue to happen again, whether that be the activism that's outright in massive protests or those little acts of everyday resistance.
1: Do you think there's a reason why it used to happen, and then I feel like I haven't seen any large protests at Carnegie Mellon in the 2 years I've been here, which isn't particularly long, but is a sample size.
2: Yeah, it is a sample size. Oh, man. There are a lot of reasons, I think. One of the things that I think about a lot is how campus cultures and climates can change and do so rapidly. That happens, the student body's turning over, right, pretty rapidly.
1: Constantly.
2: Yeah, constantly. People are graduating, new people are coming in. And although we have, like, a set tartan identity, that's always evolving, right, from year to year. And I think right now, whenever we're thinking about what activism looks like and what is possible, we're in a very particular political climate and moment. We have things like the expressive policy right now at CMU. There are other types of things that exist. But yeah, so I think that has to that's part of it. But also I want to say, too, I do think student activism is happening maybe in different forms, right? Mm-hmm. We're in a different media landscape now. There's also, I think, just because we're not always seeing the massive gatherings on campus doesn't mean that students aren't still advocating for change.
1: And absolutely not.
2: Yeah, and I think that that's sometimes harder for us to see and to read. And that's part of what I'm interested in my work, and also what I'm interested in the campus activism class, is seeing, like, how have students advocated for themselves? How have they came together or not? And what have those moments look like? Not to romanticize them, of course. There's always conflict, but yeah.
1: Yeah. What would you say is unique about Pittsburgh's working class, especially given that's what you're interested in, lesbian and feminist scene?
2: So I think part of what makes the Pittsburgh a lesbian and feminist scene unique, I'm particularly interested in the period of the long 70s, which we tend to characterize as like 1969 to like 1998. And so a lot of the women I'm working with are now in their 60s, 70s. Some of them are in their 80s. And whenever I'm talking with them about what the scene has looked like, whether that scene be the bar scene or it be more of the like dinner group scene or the potluck scene versus like any of the other scenes, I think that what I find that's unique is their commitment to coalition building and their commitment to ensuring that even though we're located here in Pittsburgh, we're open to the larger movement and larger causes. So a lot of the women talk about their international work. So Pittsburgh being represented in places like El Salvador, in places like Cuba, in places like the UK. And often these movements, these people were there representing things like the United Mine Workers of America or the United Steelworkers. So they were connected to their unions. But they were still representing these unions while being lesbians, while being feminists, while traveling internationally. And to see a lesbian feminist as the face of the United Mine Workers of Pittsburgh in El Salvador, I think is really unique. And I'm not sure if that could happen anywhere else except for here. And I think that's partially because of the union culture and partially because of the working class culture that comes out of it. So that's just one example. And I'm talking about Kip Dawson there and her travel to El Salvador.
1: So you work on the long 70s. What do you think is some things that, you know, I wasn't alive then. What can we learn from that period? Exactly. What can we learn from that period of time? Why is it important specifically?
2: Yeah, that's a great question and something I have to justify. But I think that it's an important period of time. And I use that categorization of the long 70s because when I'm looking across these different media, and so particularly in my dissertation, for example, I'm talking about anthologies, then I'm talking about board games, then I'm talking about handbooks, like guides to like how to be a lesbian and things like that. And then I'm coming through and talking about t-shirts and these other media. I'm grouping a lot of media together and across a long range of time. But the long 70s in particular, I think, opens up a way for us to see how media has in some ways stayed the same, but also how it's adapted and how the 70s continues to influence what we're seeing in our media scapes and scenes. So particularly I'm thinking about t-shirts, right? So t-shirts are a relatively new invention, contrary to popular belief. The first like political t-shirt was like Do It for Dewey, which was a presidential run, but that's a whole side note. But whenever we're thinking about the t-shirts as emerging in like working class cultures, they start off because people are refashioning their like undergarments when they're going to work in the coal mines and other places. And then they're like cutting them in half and cutting them into t-shirts. And then we see them become this mass phenomenon. Like we can buy t-shirts just about anywhere today, right? But the t-shirts that I'm looking at are ranging from like the 60s through now. And so looking at those types of media, we can see the 70s, that uptake of printing technology, the uptake of fabric. You can see like how the t-shirts are becoming a little bit more inhabited in a lot of ways. And that's just one example, but I think that it shows us how our media is evolving. I also think it comes back to the political teeth too of the feminist and lesbian causes.
1: Wow, I thought t-shirts had been around way longer than that.
2: Well, they've been around like they didn't first come up in like the 60s or 70s, but yeah, they were really being refashioned and they were being mass produced then around World War II, but printing on t-shirts was relatively new.
1: Wow.
2: Yeah, fun fact.
1: The more you know.
2: The more you know.
1: So you do a lot of work with trying to archive and bring these stories to the modern day.
2: Yeah.
1: What would happen if you weren't there? Would somebody step in the gap or would this be lost?
2: It's a really good question. I think probably lost. In the case of Kip, she has a community and she has historians working behind her. Dr. Jessie Ramey, who's at Chatham University, is working on her bio right now. She's writing a biography, so I'll just plug that. But I'll also say, I think that part of what has happened is this idea of people always say like certain histories are privileged, right? Like there are histories that rise to the top and there are histories that fall to the bottom. And when we think about working class queer histories, those histories aren't necessarily told, right? And I hate to think what would happen. There are a lot of people doing this work, especially in other contexts, and I am indebted to like generations of scholars that make it so I can do this work. But I think, yeah, I'm not sure what would happen. I know that there's a lot of people who have archives sitting in their homes that they're never going to make it to a place like the University of Pittsburgh or like Carnegie Mellon, but I think they should, and I would love for them to, or for them to be accessible in other ways. So yeah, and I think part of what I've learned through all of this is we all are building archives, whether we realize it or not, which that can be anything from the diary entries we're writing, our social media posts, our papers we're writing in classes, the t-shirts we're wearing, like anything and everything is an archive if there's a story and if you can build that out. That's part of my whole argument. But
1: so my search history could be an archive?
2: It could be an archive. I would say it could be. It could be media too. But is it media? Could be.
1: What are some of the cool things you found? Say Kip Dawson has a lot of historians behind her, but what is some cool things you found from working in the community and on archiving with people who probably do not have all that?
2: Yeah, so I'm going to give an example that's not necessarily entirely Pittsburgh-based, but I think is a good example. So I was working at the Radcliffe Schlesinger Library at Harvard up at Cambridge, and in that there's the records from this magazine, or I guess newspaper is a more proper term, Sojourner, which was a really big feminist paper. And they saved all of the letters that they ever got in the mail. And so you can like search through their letters. But a part of this that they have in their records are the letters of incarcerated women who were receiving the paper while they were in prison. And so this was something that when I was reading through those stories, I found myself particularly drawn to the fact that some of these women might not even know that their papers are archived at Harvard, which is kind of wild to think about. And so in reading through some of these, there was one woman in particular who's incarcerated in Pennsylvania, and she's an older lesbian, and she's still incarcerated in Pennsylvania. And in finding her letter, I reached out and was just like, hey, like I found this at Harvard. I just wanted to say, like, thank you for your writing and work. Like, I feel like I've learned a lot from it. And that was one example of how an archive brought me to someone who I otherwise would have never engaged with. I would have never known, but she had been publishing things in the paper. And so, yeah, it was a great conversation, and I was happy to be able to play a little part in like helping this person see where her stuff has ended up, but also in just communicating as humans, right? And building those connections, whether it be across time and space or in different modalities. So that's one example.
1: Do you have any others, or is that your favorite?
2: Oh, I have many. That's one. Another one, there's a lot here. there was one example of I was working on a piece thinking about this one very particular publisher, Persephone Press, out of Boston. And in working through that, I ended up finding a snippet for somebody who it turns out was living in Pittsburgh.

0: but also think a little bit too about how our positions impact how we come to the archive, right? We all come to these historical things and documents with certain positions, whether we realize it or not. And we might think that we're being good researchers, but sometimes it just takes talking to somebody who was there or doing an oral history or something along those lines. So talk to your elders.
1: How do you think your lens as a English and literary and cultural studies person brings to this? Because usually if I was thinking of somebody going through an archive, I would think it would be a historian.
0: Yeah, definitely. So I work with a lot of historians, and I'm definitely not a historian. Not at all. Not at all. I wish, but I'm not. And so, actually, no, I don't wish. What am I saying? So I think my lens is really interesting because I'm interested in the theoretical. I'm interested in how we can theorize what's going on and how that might help us understand our world. And I think that that changes what I'm interested in, right? So whenever I'm telling the stories I'm telling, I'm often thinking about how that informs a cultural practice. So for instance, with the board games, I'm interested in this cultural practice that comes out of playing the feminist board games or the lesbian board games and how it's building an identity construction or what it's doing there. It's all wrapped up in ideology and all those things. But a historian might be interested in a different side of that, right? And that side is also really important, and I would cite that side. But again, the argument is more theoretical and interested in that construction. I also think I read differently and write differently, just stylistically. Like, there are differences between the fields. I know sometimes at CMU we loop the humanities together, but they are distinct. We do have our own specialties. And I think that influences how I read things too. And I do talk about literature. I know I'm not claiming that drag is literature or t-shirts are literature. I am claiming they're media, but I think that they're wrapped up in each other and it does influence how I come to things, whether that be theoretically or just in the arguments I'm making.
1: So you're talking a lot about the different movements and the coalitions that built between them. How did they all come together, or how did they all keep apart? How did that look in Pittsburgh?
0: Yeah, so Pittsburgh's really interesting, and I could talk about this for a very long time. So what I think is interesting with someone, again, I'm going to go back to Kip, which thinking with Kip and thinking alongside how she was involved in so many major movements, so many people were involved in so many movements, but we often don't hear the stories of those people who were moving across movements. We normally hear, like, the figureheads, right? So, like, we think of feminism. Who do we think of? Like, people come to mind.
1: You know, everybody who's on the, you know, the front of it. Like, Elizabeth Stanton.
0: Yeah, like, those people, like, Gloria Steinem, like, those types of figures, especially when we're thinking, like, second wave feminism. Somebody like Kip doesn't necessarily come up because she's an everyday person, but there were thousands of people involved in feminism and involved in, like, lesbian and LGBTQ rights, and also thousands of people involved in the civil rights movement and the anti-war movement and all of these other movements. And she's an example of just one of all of these people who was never a one-issue feminist, never a one-issue activist. And so what I see in the movements coming together through her is sometimes collision points, right? So sometimes there's tensions that are happening. Whenever we're thinking about whenever she was first involved in the feminist movement, people didn't want lesbians in the movement. People would, like, lesbian bait. Like, the Lavender Menace was, like, a whole thing that happened. Yeah. And she tells those stories very well. But I think that one of the things that we can learn through her, and specifically in Pittsburgh, is that there have been moments when people have come together in coalition, whether that be defending public schools or that be moving to increase access to different community resources or things along those lines. We can see how she came together with people whose causes maybe she didn't 100% align with all of the time, but there was still solidarity and coalition work. So that's a little bit of a rambling answer, but an example of just, like, one person, and there's a lot of people who have those stories, and people might not be always those figureheads or leaders, but I think we have something to learn from them and how they engaged with the movement, whatever that might be.
1: So we are starting to run a little low on time. So do you have anything you want to say that you haven't said yet? Do you have anything coming up that maybe people should know about?
0: Yeah, I do, actually. Thank you for asking. So in the fall, Chatham University is going to be doing an exhibition of the t-shirt collection, which is

0: Very exciting. There's also going to be some events. It's running October 13th, roughly, to like December 12th. So mark your calendars, and the t-shirts will be on display, and they will be engaged with the public. So you can come, anyone can come, everyone should come.
1: Awesome. Anything else going on?
0: Anything else going on? You can look out for the drag book. It'll be coming out here soon, and hopefully we'll have some drag shows or something fun. So look out for Iconic also.
1: Absolutely. All right. Well, this has been Forbes Avenue on WRCT. I've been Rihanna Duncan and have had Catherine Evans. Thank you so much for being here.
0: Thank you for having me again. This has been so much fun.
1: Thank you.
2: Forbes Avenue is a production of WRCT Pittsburgh. The opinions expressed are those of the participants and not necessarily those of WRCT, its members, or Carnegie Mellon University. 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
15: 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Attention. 214. 214 11 groups 9 9 9 0 1 9 9 9 0 1 7 8 1 5 1 7 8 1 5 1 2 7 7 5 6 2 7 7 5 6 0 3 0 6 0 0 3 0 6 0 7 6 5 9 0 7 6 5 9 0 4 5 2 3 0 4 5 2 3 0 7 7 7 1 7 7 7 7 1 7 2 5 9 4 3 2 5 9 4 3 0 8 9 9 8 0 8 9 9 8 4 4 8 2 1 4 4 8 2 1 Attention. 214 214 15 groups. 9 9 8 0 2 9 9 8 0 2 7 7 5 4 6 7 7 5 4 6 7 1 1 2 4 7 1 1 2 4 1 8 1 7 9 1 8 1 7 9 7 8 9 59524 59524 51352 51352. 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

0: And now I tell you that as far as possible, avoid 1, 3, and 7 numbers.
1: 1, 3, and 7 numbers. Okay.
0: And number six, 15, 24.
1: 6, 15, and 24.
0: Have good dates for you.
1: 6, 15, and 24. Okay.
0: Suppose you want to start anything new, then I suggest that start on
1: 6, 15, and 24. Okay.
0: That will be the best dates for you.
1: Okay.
0: Especially for your new venture, I suggest you that take chance between 21st of June to 20th of August. 21st of June. 21st of June to 20th. 21st of June to 20th of August.
1: Okay. Okay.
0: This period.
1: Yes.
0: It's the best period for you. If you will take any chance for any new venture, especially on 6, 15, and 24.
1: Okay.
0: Then it will be best for you.
1: Okay.
0: Then I can say that nothing will happen wrong.
1: Okay.

0: listening to Chop Shop, made for humans by humans, humans, humans, humans.
1: Nächster Halt, Ritterstraße. Ausstieg, please.

Allah, Allah, Allah, Allah, Allah, Allah, Allah, Allah, Allah, Allah, Allah, Allah, Allah, Allah, Allah, Allah, Allah, Allah, Allah, Allah, Allah, Allah, Allah, Allah, Allah, Allah, Allah, Allah, Allah, Allah, Allah, Allah, Allah, Allah, Allah, Allah, Allah, Allah, Allah, Allah, Allah, Allah, Allah, Allah, Allah, Allah, Allah, Allah, Allah, Allah, Allah, Allah, Allah, Allah, Allah, Allah, Allah, Allah, Allah, Allah, Allah, Allah, Allah, Allah, Allah, Allah, Allah, Allah, Allah, Allah, Allah, Allah, Allah, Allah, Allah, Allah, Allah, Allah, Allah, Allah, Allah, Allah, Allah, Allah, Allah, Allah, Allah, Allah, Allah, Allah, Allah, Allah, Allah, Allah, All

0: To some, the sound of a baby babbling doesn't mean much, but that's not true. 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

0: F1, F2, F off, F F F off, F off, 2 F off, F 2 F off, back to Russia, to Russia, back to Russia. F off, back to Russia, F off, back to Russia, F off, back to Russia, F off, back to Russia.
1: Back and they will hear you.
2: We all want our kids to grow up safe and healthy. So we show them how. And we tell them, with honest conversations that let them know what we expect. Not just one time, but every chance we get. 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Because when you talk, they hear you. 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

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It's time for the Land of Twilight with me, DJ Owl. 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

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Time to look at the music calendar. All right, tonight, the 24th, Government Center at 8 p.m., they're going to have Gina Gori with Lace Boys and Velvet Overkill. 8 p.m. at Bottle Rocket, it's going to be First Day Back with Gap Year. On Sunday the 26th, Roboto Project will have Jen Taiga, Corpse Dust, Rosie, and Hedonia Bell. That's 6:30 p.m. And 7 p.m. on Sunday the 26th, Government Center will have Dysphoric Void, Petrichor, Absolute Mess, and Bex. Petrichor is probably my favorite smell. Does the band smell like Petrichor, though? I hope so. All right, Tuesday the 28th, Spirit Lodge at 8 p.m. There's going to be Pearl and the Oyster. Wednesday the 29th, Government Center at 7 p.m. They'll have Experimental Guitar Night 70 featuring Devin Sherman, Justin Brown, Rachel Green, Aaron Myers-Brooks, Nick Larson. 8 p.m. at Roboto will be The Pedals, Foolish, Nothing, and Darling. And the last day of the month, the 31st, Bellafield Hall will have Golems of the Red Planet, and we take Earthquake. All right, stick around here on WRCT Pittsburgh. While I read you the other calendar I almost forgot about. This is the radio calendar. It's like longer-term events, recurring events. You know what? Founded in 1988, this is a recurring event for sure. The Pittsburgh Banjo Club is an all-volunteer band and organization that uses banjos, trumpets, tubas, bass. They perform popular music from the 1920s and 30s. The Banjo Club rehearses at the Allegheny Elks Lodge, 339 in the north side, every Wednesday, 8 p.m. Food and refreshments, they're there. Reservations must be made Tuesday at 5 p.m. for each Wednesday event. Call 412-321-1834. Let me tell you about this. Yeah. The Westmoreland Museum of American Art, they're located in Greensburg. They shine a spotlight on the art and history of southwestern Pennsylvania. Admission is free to the public, 10 a.m. to 5 p.m. Wednesday through Sunday, with free public tours, 1 to 2 p.m. most Saturdays. More information can be found at thewestmoreland.org. If you want to take a little trip outside the city, go check it out. Anyway, we're listening to all kind of anime music today because I'm at Techo. Right now, this is Shake It by Masami Okui. Before that was Mariko Shiga with Gold Ribbon Rock. It's from Magical Idol Pastor Yumi. Before that was Flying in the Sky by Yoshifumi Ushima from G Gundam. Before that was Daytime Moon by Akino Arai from Owl Star, of course. Before that was The Lighthawk Wings Steam from Tenji Muyo by Seiko Nagaoka. Before that was Neko Nakahara with Space Fantasy. It's a dirty pair ending. Before that was Don't Forget by Kinuko Omori. It's from Bubblegum Crisis. Before that was Boa with Every Heart from Inuyasha. Before that was Lou Singer and Gene Raskin with Gigantor. Before that was Sherry with Adesso E Fortuna from Lotus War. Before that was In the Land of Twilight Under the Moon from Dark Hack Sun. We're in the land of Twilight right now. Before that was Smile By by Matsuko Mamatari from Yu Yu Hakusho. And before that was Twilight and Prologue from Electric Light Orchestra. And that was in the anime. Well, it's like a little short animation. It's called Daikon 3. Or Daikon 4. It's called Daikon 4. Anyway, let's keep it going. This is Call Me Tonight by Rumi Matsumi. Please do. See you in a bit. Let's let the music play on. 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

are listening to WRCT Pittsburgh. This is DJ Owl, and this is my show, The Land of Twilight. And we're here to bring you all the great anime music today. Other days, we do some other stuff, but today I'm at Techo, so we're only playing anime openings, intro songs, ending themes, all that stuff. Check it, check it, check it, right? This song is Unbalanced Kiss, funky version from Yu Yu Hakusho. Before that was Night of Summerside from Kimagure Orange Road by Masanori Ikeda. Before that was Tears and Rain from Green Legend Ron. And before that was Call Me Tonight by Rumi Natsumi. We're going to keep going. Thanks for tuning in. You're listening to Land of Twilight with DJ Owl here on WRCT Pittsburgh. Let's let the music play on. 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

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Reminder that we have all kind of other shows here on WRCT. 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It's time for Tough Boy by Tomcat. I'll tell you other music later. Stick around. 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

Hello, hello. You're listening to me, DJ Owl, here on WRCT Pittsburgh. I'm going to tell you some stuff. This is a show called The Land of Twilight. We're playing all anime music today because of Techo. I'm at Techo right now. This is a pre-recorded show. I guess I'm not at Techo right now. I'm at Techo when you're listening to this. Unless you're listening to it after. Anyway, Bike Pittsburgh believes that a truly livable city is one where everyone has convenient and affordable options for getting around safely and reliably. That's why we need reasonable alternatives to driving, such as connected bike lanes, good public transit, and safe sidewalks. 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They're an independent single-screen theater. 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They're located at 4115 Butler Street in Lawrenceville. 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Anyway, you're listening to The Land of Twilight here on WRCT Pittsburgh. This song is Yoriwara. Spiritual Medium is by Kaz Toyama from Dune Megalopolis. Before that was Winds Over Neo Tokyo from Akira by Geno Yamashirogumi. Before that was Jaja with Probability of Paradise. That's the Pat Labor Mobile Police ending theme. Before that was, of course, Chala, Hey Chala by Hironobu Kageyama from Dragon Ball Z. Before that was Romantic Mode with Dreams from Afterward Gundam X. And before that was Tough Boy by Tomcat. We got a few more tracks to go. I'm going to let the music play on, and I will talk to you in a little bit. Stick around. I'm here till 5 p.m. I'm at Techo, though, right now. If you're at Techo, come say hi. I look like I do on Instagram. That's at Sader Elfame. Anyway, stick around. We're here till 5 p.m. today. Only here on WRCT Pittsburgh. Thanks for listening.

0: All right. Hello, hello. Closing up the show here. Thanks for listening today. The Land of Twilight with me, DJ Owl, on WRCT Pittsburgh. Flying in so I can fly out. But I got to tell you the rest of the stuff. We heard this is You and Explosion Man with Lupin the Third, 79. Before that was Moonlight Legend by Dali from Sailor Moon. Before that was Go by Flo from Naruto. Before that was Cat's Eye, TV opening by Henri. Before that was To the End of the Wilderness, anime version from Wild of Twilight Venom. That's by Michiko Naruke, probably my favorite composer. And before that was Kazu Toyama with Yoriwara, Spiritual Medium. Hey, you know what? We're done.
1: 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New stuff from Alabama Shakes coming up. New stuff from Victor Vieira Bronco's Bark Culture. Right now we are listening to Believe from their 2025 record, Spirits of the Dead Are Watching.

Silver Jews, going back to 2001 off of their album Bright Flight. That was Death of an Era of Sorrows. Before that, Glass Triangle, new music off of their album 3x1. The track was called Madeira Cascade, and new music from Alabama Shakes, Tea Time, off of their new record I Must Be Dreaming. This is an Experiment with Time on WRCT Pittsburgh. 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This is Victor Vieira Bronco's Bark Culture off of their new album, The Giant is Awkward.

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2: Before we get started, I'd like to remind you that the views, thoughts, and opinions expressed in this show are solely those of individuals involved and do not necessarily represent those of WRCT Pittsburgh and its members.
3: One of the key words in Origins of Totalitarianism is loneliness. The social ties between peoples have loosened. And according to Hannah Arendt, loneliness gives the experience of being superfluous. And this experience of superfluity makes people open for totalitarian ideologies. It opens them up for populist leaders and so on.
4: That's Marley Heyer, and this is Alternative Radio. I'm David Barsamian. This edition of AR features Marley Heyer on Hannah Arendt and the Origins of Totalitarianism. Hannah Arendt is one of the most original and influential political thinkers and scholars of this epoch. Her work and her ideas today are as relevant as ever. She wrote about ideology, racism, totalitarianism, imperialism, terror, propaganda, and anti-Semitism. She's best known for concepts such as the human condition, the banality of evil, and the origins of totalitarianism. She identifies loneliness and isolation as key factors in enabling totalitarianism and for people succumbing to the rantings and ravings of demagogues. Hannah Arendt warns, in totalitarian regimes, quote, people are deprived not only of their capacity to act, but also their capacity to think and to judge. And with such people, you can do what you please, unquote. Her magisterial work, The Origins of Totalitarianism, continues to be studied and read today. To talk about Hannah Arendt's life and work is Marley Heyer. Marley Heyer is Professor Emeritus of Public Philosophy at Erasmus University in Rotterdam, the Netherlands. She spoke at Erasmus University in Rotterdam. And now, Marley Heyer.
3: We're living in turbulent times. What long was thought to be something of the past, that is, war in Europe, is now an everyday reality for Ukrainians and threatens to become a reality for all of us. Both the advance of far-right parties in Europe, like, for example, Germany, the Netherlands, France, Hungary, Italy, and so on, as well as the terror of the Putin regime, are a menace to the democratic world that our parents and grandparents built up after the Second World War and further built up after the Cold War. And to make it more complicated, we feel threatened in our human existence by climate change, by artificial intelligence, and by the many wars that are carrying on today in the Middle East, in Syria, in Africa, and so on. What can we learn from Hannah Arendt in this situation? And to start with one of her first lessons, I will give you a quote that is at the end of her Origins of Totalitarianism, a book of 1951. And there she says, there remains the fact that the crisis of our time and its central experience have brought forth an entirely new form of government, which as a potentially an ever-present danger is only too likely to stay with us from now on. And this is about totalitarianism. Thus, for her, it is a fact that happens in European history, that totalitarianism emerged in our political and societal system. And the fact that this has happened, that totalitarianism exists as a political model, implies that it will stay, remain with us forever. And that's a very threatening message. It implies that we have to be aware always of the danger of totalitarianism. And nowadays, I would say that this danger is, to a certain extent, becoming something that really threatens our worldwide model of democracy. So, what can we learn from Hannah Arendt? This woman that was born in 1906 in one of the suburbs of Hanover and died in New York in 1975. She grew up in Königsberg, which is the far east of, was the far east of Germany, is now Russia. And that's the city of Immanuel Kant, the German philosopher. And she was only 16 when she already read the three critiques of Immanuel Kant. So she was a very, very curious person who wanted to know and learn everything. She studied philosophy and theology in Marburg, the other side of Germany, did a PhD in Heidelberg with Karl Jaspers, and finished her dissertation in 1929. So she was only 23 when she finished her dissertation. In 1933, she was captured by the Gestapo in Germany and was kept in prison for 8 days. And after that, she fled to Paris, where she worked for a Jewish organization. And what she did there is that she researched anti-Semitism in the business and also in social organizations. And that already is her first step for what became later the first part of her Origins of Totalitarianism, which is called anti-Semitism. When the Germans invaded France, the government decided to intern all the Jewish refugees. So Hannah Arendt ended up in the south of France in a camp, and there she fled and arrived in Lisbon, and from there she took the boat together with her husband to New York. After arrival, she was a stateless citizen, and statelessness is something that she has written about a lot, because you can have human rights, but if there's no state or no political community that guarantees that rights, you have no ground to stand on or to appeal to a court or whatever for your rights. So being stateless implies that you have no rights. And for her, a person has to have the right to have rights. In New York, she started to write The Origins of Totalitarianism. Or you could say that she already started this in Germany, but when in New York, she worked as a journalist and she compiled all the essays that she had already written and expanded it with a lot of other thoughts on totalitarianism. After the publication of this book, The Origins of Totalitarianism, in 1951, she became a well-known person in America. Her talents and expertise was immediately recognized. In 1951, she also became a citizen of the US. So her statelessness ended at that time. So what can we learn from this philosopher? Or, to be honest, he wanted to be called a political thinker rather than a philosopher, because for her, philosophy is what she learned in Germany. And after writing The Origins of Totalitarianism, she thought, what I want to do is that I understand what is happening politically with our societal system, with our political system. So what I want to do is kind of summarize the elements of totalitarianism that she describes in her book, and then I focus on the antidotes against totalitarianism. And I call them political antidotes, but also antidotes in a philosophical sense, like the concepts that she develops as an antidote to totalitarianism. And then I further elaborate on certain concepts that also are kind of antidotes against this totalitarianism, to end my lecture with the promise that Hannah Arendt leaves behind for us. So it's not only pessimistic, but also optimistic. What Hannah Arendt wants with her book, The Origins of Totalitarianism, and I would say what she wants with her entire work, is to understand, in German, verstehen, to stand on, for example, the location where someone else stands, to really stand everywhere and understand every position. But it's also a kind of wondering what happens if she looks back from New York, looks back at what happened in Germany, what happens from the end of the 19th century until 1945, which events, which stories, which ideologies, which institutions brought forth the catastrophe that struck the Jewish population, but also other populations. What happens? How to understand it? And it might be easy to kind of indicate causes and say, well, that's the cause and it's very easy, you can understand, it started here and there it ends. But that's not what Hannah Arendt wants. She wants to know what the hidden layers of history are. What are the multitude of factors that contributed to this emergence of totalitarianism? And she uses a specific word to explain that, and that's this crystallizing process. It implies that there's many elements, so there's all these stories, institutions, ideologies, and so on, that they kind of are getting interwoven and then crystallize into totalitarianism. And that makes it clear that there's not one cause, but there are many, many issues, many, many elements, which in a different context get a different meaning and then crystallize into totalitarianism. So it might be that the context saves us from anti-democratic tendencies. But if the context changes, for example, because in other countries, like for example, if the Alternative for Germany, for Alternative for Deutschland in Germany, also become the first party in Germany, and if that's the same in Italy, in the UK, and in France, Le Rassemblement National, then the context in Europe is changing, and then ideology, stories, point of views can get a different meaning. And that's what Hannah Arendt shows that happened in the 1930s and 40s. The main elements that she uses as parts of the book is anti-Semitism, imperialism, and totalitarianism. The first part starts in the 19th century, and it is a kind of history of anti-Semitism. And the main question that Hannah Arendt raises here is, how is it possible that all these beautiful promises that the French Revolution brought, equality, freedom, fraternity, how come it didn't bring something good? How could it be that it brought a catastrophe and that it brought the concentration camps of the Nazis and the work camps of the Soviets, and that it even brought an attempt to totally eradicate one group of people? Taking this question as the lead, she describes this history and shows that the Jews, due to the rights that they got as citizens of a nation state, they were nationalized, they got a national identity, they also wanted to assimilate, and they became secularized, and they thought that they would become ever more equal with all other German or European citizens. But in reality, the adverse happened, and the anti-Semitism grew with the secularization and assimilation of the Jews. According to Arendt, the anti-Semitism that grew in the 19th century was a modern political anti-Semitism, which she discerns from a religious anti-Semitism. So it's a specific ideology, and an ideology is always an all-encompassing story that pretends to be the key of history and that also pretends to have the solution of all societal problems. And it's always a story which has one idea, and that idea continues until the end. This ideology, in this case, that the Jews were the enemies, that they wanted to have world power, that we had to be afraid of them, one of the ways to prepare for totalitarianism. And Hannah Arendt is not very lenient to the Jews themselves. She accuses them of naivety. And you will understand that after the publication of The Origins of Totalitarianism, where she at the end also describes how totalitarian experiments in the concentration camps had an impact on how Jews themselves behaved in the concentration camps, made groups of Jews quite angry, which was enforced later by the publication of her report of the trial of Eichmann. But I'll talk about that later. It's 600 pages, so it's almost impossible to summarize this book. But this is more or less the first part. And then another preparing ground next to anti-Semitism is imperialism. And that's especially the 19th century imperialism, which implies that European countries colonized many countries in Africa. And I think in the 1880s, about 80% of the 80% of the world's surface was in possession of European countries. So the Europeans were really dominating the world. And they divided Africa among European countries, where we still see the problems from today. And what was strange is that in the 19th century, most European countries became full-blown nation states. And a nation state, what is special about a nation state, is that state, nation, and territory are coinciding. So they are more or less the same. So that would mean that if you go beyond the borders of the nation state and you colonize other people, other populations, that they have to become citizens of this nation. But most mother countries didn't want to do that. So there came political problems overseas, because also the inhabitants of the colonized countries thought that they would be equal citizens, equal to the citizens of the motherland, which gave a lot of political struggle in the 20th century. Something that she mentions especially is that this imperialism in the first place gave a lot of wealth. There was even talk before the First World War of a golden age. There was so much richness coming from imperialism. You could compare it to the globalization that we experienced since the 1990s until 2008. That also was a kind of golden age. But making historical parallels is very dangerous because you can make conclusions which are not correct. So I say it with a certain prudence, a certain hesitation. But if you look back today to what happened after the Second World War and happened after the Cold War, and how our economic system has changed, how our political landscape has changed, there will be certain similarities to the history that Hannah Arendt described, as well as, of course, many differences. And it's the reason why I say it is to make you aware that there are always a lot of elements that together can crystallize in something that we maybe do not want. Because of this political problem that citizens overseas were not accepted as normal citizens of the nation state, you see that an ideology of racism is invented. The Western countries, the Western citizens, think themselves superior to the colonized populations. One of the things that Hannah Arendt says is that the racism that is developed in the colonies is subsequently transported to Europe itself. And there you see that the citizens in nation states think of minorities, the word itself already says it, as people who are inferior to the superior majority of a country. Most old empires, right, the Russian Empire, the German Empire, and so on, had the Habsburg Empire had collapsed, and that new nation states were installed that couldn't defend the rights of minorities, although there were a lot of refugees after this collapse of the empires and a lot of displaced persons, it becomes clear that the position of refugees, and especially of Jewish refugees, was defenseless. Their rights were not guaranteed, even though after the First World War there were certain minority treaties, but the nation states couldn't defend these rights. And for Hannah Arendt, this makes her conclude that the nation states declined. So the last part is about totalitarianism itself. Arendt shows you had this preparing ground, the preparing ground of the anti-Semitism, the preparing ground of imperialism, and then after World War I, there is a wave of anti-Semitic totalitarian movements. That's, I would say, is not something that we see today. We see the rise of anti-Islamic parties, but after the pandemic, the Islam is no longer a key issue for these right-wing political parties. It's more refugees than Islam nowadays. But there is a wave of anti-democratic parties. And I wouldn't say that we know this as movement. It's movements. It's more parties nowadays than movements. The goal of these movements is to bring into movement the masses. So the masses have to move, and these masses are often the socially and economically superfluous individuals. One of the key words in this part of the origins of totalitarianism is loneliness. Due to inflation, unemployment, you could say today, flexible jobs, flexible living, everything has become flexible. The social ties between peoples have loosened. And according to Hannah Arendt, loneliness, but also worldliness, so people are not rooted anymore in a specific local world, gives the experience of being superfluous. And this experience of superfluity makes people open for totalitarian ideologies. It opens them up for populist leaders and so on. So these masses of atomized individuals have to be brought into movement and in the end to reach totalitarian domination. What she sees as part of these totalitarian movements, parties and leaders is a mixture of lies, half-truth and sincerity. And one of these lies, I already said it to you, is that the Jews were the enemies and that they wanted world power, which legitimized the terror against the Jews, but it also legitimized

0: not safe anymore. And then the last phase is the dismantlement of the national state. So the state apparatus is dismantled, the democracy is already dismantled. There is a secret police who organizes everything. And then you see the rise of work camps, of concentration camps, and a complete totalitarian terror and domination. You might wonder, what then is totalitarianism? The trouble is that Hannah Arendt does not give a definition of totalitarianism. That has to do with her method, her philosophical method. She's part of the German phenomenology. And the phenomenology is not about determining the facts. No, it's about the way in which the world appears to us and how this appearance is experienced and how we give meaning to these experiences. So appearance is a key word in phenomenology. The world appears to us, we experience that in a way, and this experience we give meaning to. That implies that her work is not a search for historical or causal links that explain why totalitarianism emerged, but it's a gathering of stories, of analysis, of incidents, of everything that she can find. And subsequently, she discovers patterns in all this. And after that, I would say that Hannah Arendt is developing concepts, and she's not making a like Immanuel Kant, a really systematic theory. So in her book, she doesn't define totalitarianism. What she does do is show these main elements that crystallize into totalitarianism. And keywords are this totalitarian movement, so masses that of atomized individuals that submit to a totalitarian leader or a totalitarian regime, very often silent or silent masses. You could, for example, say in Russia that the masses there are silenced. It's impossible to resist the Putin regime, but I'm not sure whether it's allowed to call it a totalitarian movement, because I would say that many citizens do not agree but are not able to disagree. A totalitarian ideology and a totalitarian government. And what is happening in totalitarianism is that the masses are mobilized in the name of an ideology. And it's aimed at total domination combined with a culture of hatred. And this culture of hatred was the hatred against the Jews. So in the Nazi regime and the Soviet Russia, the power was in the hands of the silenced masses, which had to be loyal. And there was not one party or one absolute ruler. The difference between totalitarianism and a dictatorship or a tyranny is that there's one party or one ruler, and it's not especially the masses that together are this totalitarian regime.
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0: If you would ask me if the Putin regime is totalitarian, I think it would need a very elaborate study to really know whether it's totalitarian in the sense that Hannah Arendt uses it. And Hannah Arendt's book is one of the key publications in totalitarianism studies. I saw that.

0: At the Carnegie Institute in USA called Putin a neo-totalitarian regime, and that already makes clear that history is never exactly happening. An incident in history is never again happening in exactly the same way. If you would be Hannah Arendt today and you wanted to describe our current world, you have to start again. And of course you can use the elements that Hannah Arendt developed, but each situation has a new context and therefore has a new meaning. So the rest of her oeuvre, I would say, is developing antidotes against the totalitarianism. And the first antidote, the antidotes that I want to explain, I call them political antidotes because it's aimed at the political models, the political system. Arendt calls herself a political thinker, but to be honest, she didn't really develop a political theory or a political model that would counteract totalitarianism. She had, in the 1940s, during the Second World War, she was convinced that federalism, European federalism, would be the answer after the war. And that implied that she wanted to do away with the nation state, because according to her, the nation state has brought so many wars, so many disasters, so she wanted to get rid of it. And she wasn't the only person at that moment. Many others thought in this same vein, but it was after the Second World War. What Europe itself did extra is that we developed supranational organizations, or you could say federations. Of course, the UN, the United Nations, is a federation. The EU is, slowly, the EU is becoming more a federation, but until now, it's a coalition of nation states. But I would say it protects us against the disasters of the nation state as it was in the beginning of the 20th century. What she, as a political thinker, pleads for also is investments in the public sphere. I'll talk about that later. And to stimulate political participation of citizens of all people, actually. Stronger than these political antidotes, I would say, are her philosophical concepts that she develops, especially in The Human Condition, a book of 1958, in which the key concepts are plurality and natality. In The Human Condition, which is aimed at the active life of human beings, so for her, acting, living together, doing things together, is the core business of human life. And it's interesting that she uses very often the word fact, but it means something like factuality. If you look in the world, how do human beings appear to you? They appear as persons who like to act together, and they do act together. They like to belong to communities, to neighborhoods, to the world, to have a home, and so on. So for her, this is the facts, the appearances that you can describe. In The Human Condition, her focus is on this active life, so not on the contemplative life, but on the active life, which is the condition par excellence of being human. And she makes a distinction between three things, vital issues that human beings do, and that is we labor, that is we reproduce, we work, that is we fabricate all kind of things, and we act. And action, this activity of action, is speaking and acting together in the public sphere. In this especially in this last activity, the action, the word plurality or the concept of plurality comes up. And plurality is the fact, again the fact, that man in plural and not man, the man of the universal rights, live on the earth and inhabit the world. So if you look around, it's not one man. We're not similar. We're plural. So it's man in plural that inhabit the world. And that implies that we're all different. We are equal in that sense that we're all different. And this human plurality is the basic condition of both our acting and our speaking together. And this has the factual character of equality and distinction. So we're all equal in that we're all different. That's the plurality that we as humans live with. But plurality for her is not only a fact, it's also something that we have to strive for, that we have to foster. Then I come to the second concept, the condition of natality. Natality is the reversed concept of mortality. Most philosophers are interested in mortality, and especially one of her key master philosophers, Heidegger. The awareness that we are mortal beings, that there will be a time that we as persons are no longer present here, that we do not even exist anymore, is the most essential feature of our being human. Hannah Arendt changes this, and she proposes natality as one of the most vital conditions of being human. And that implies that as a human being, we are born as a unique person. No one before us, no one today, and no one in the future will be exactly similar to what we are. All of us, we are unique persons. And that means that all of us will set in motion new processes because we are unique. And we do not do that only with our first birth, but also when we're born a second and a third and a fourth and so on time. And this second birth or 100th birth is happening every time that we enter the public sphere. If we enter the public sphere and someone asks you, who are you? You feel inclined to respond. And it would be kind of strange if you wouldn't respond. And in responding, you explain who you are. Or you say, well, I'm standing on this side, or I'm standing, and this is my point of view. At the moment that you're revealing yourself to another, that you're appearing to someone else, you are born again and again and again, because you set in motion new process each time that you respond to this question. And it's not only responding in a verbal sense, but also in acting, taking an initiative, make new beginnings. For Arendt, making new beginnings is a very, very specific human condition, something that we as humans are able to do. And what's interesting is that this idea didn't come because of her study on totalitarianism. No, this comes from long, long ago. It's coming from long ago, from her dissertation, which she finished in 1929. And her dissertation was still written in German. All the other books are written in English. And it was about Augustine, the bishop, a very Christian father, a church father, Because at that moment in time, the work of Augustine was very popular in German philosophy, and she was part of that, and wrote a dissertation on his love concept. One of the senses that pops up in this dissertation is initium ergo ut esset creatu est homo, antequem nemo fuit. That a beginning be made, man was created before whom there was nobody. Men are beginners. Without man, there is no beginning. So, in order to have a beginning, at the beginning of the world maybe already existed, but there was no beginning, there was no time. Man was created to have a beginning. And before that, there was nobody. So this sentence of Augustine is taken by Hannah Arendt as the most important capacity of human beings. We are beginners. We are always able to take an initiative, to do something new. Even though history has brought a lot of catastrophes, we are able to make a new beginning. And that's, of course, a very optimistic thought. And this is linked to this idea of natality. Because of our condition of natality, we are beginners, because we're unique persons who are able to start something new. In the work after the human condition, but also still in the human condition, there are some other concepts and ideas of which I would say that they are antidotes against totalitarianism. And the first is the public space. I'll explain more about that. The second is thinking. And the third is the sensus communis. So this public space, she develops this view on the public space, also in the human condition, is what exists in between persons. And she makes a difference between the material, in between the interesse. For example, we are gathered here, and there are a lot of materials, things like chairs, a cathedral, and so on, that makes it possible to meet, to speak together, and to act together. But there's also a non-material interest, what happens between human beings. Both are part of the public sphere. And this public sphere is for her the space outside of our private house where we meet each other, where we talk to each other, and where we can respond to this question, who are you? And ultimately can act together and create in that sense a plurality. This idea of the public space where people meet, speak, and act together is linked to her concept of freedom. And freedom for her is the reason of being for politics, the raison d'être of politics, and that can only be achieved by acting together. So you need a public space to have freedom. And during the pandemic, this sentence or this idea of public space that I was quite critical about what European governments did, because they closed the public sphere. And closing the public sphere is an immense thing in relation to our freedom, because the freedom to meet strangers, to meet unknown persons, to meet people who have a different view on the world, a different standpoint, is the raison d'être of politics. And even today, I would say we are living in a society ever more atomized and with a lack of public spaces. Most cafes are closing nowadays. There are less and less meeting possibilities. A Rotterdam journalist wrote not long ago that there was a kind of war against social contact, a direct contact between persons. And I think he's right. The decline of the public sphere and the decline of the sphere where you can meet and talk and act together has an enormous political impact. Then the second issue, thinking. Hannah Arendt shows that one of the dangers that can bring totalitarianism is the danger that people, and especially masses, do not think anymore. And she develops her concept of thoughtlessness, that you do not think and just, yeah, do whatever you want, is developed in her report on the trial of the Nazi Eichmann. And in her book on him, she described, which was very much against what most people thought, that Eichmann was not a monster, but he was terribly normal, terribly and terrifying normal, something that many others in that position could have done. And what she refutes him is that he is unable to think, and especially to think from the standpoint of somebody else. And there again, you see this idea of the public sphere where you meet and speak and learn the standpoints of other persons. She comes back to this idea of thoughtlessness in her last book, The Life of the Mind, and the first part is about thinking. What she wonders there is that could the activity of thinking as such be among the conditions that make man abstain from evil doing, or even actually condition them against evil doing? So thinking, which implies that you also think what experiences or appearances imply and mean for someone else, could be a remedy against totalitarianism. To explain that a little bit more, in the last part of The Life of the Mind, she connects this to the idea that we have a kind of sixth sense, which is the common sense. We can share our experiences. We can share our perceptions. For example, if you have eaten something delicious, you can say, oh, it's delicious. Yeah, said the other person, said it's delicious. And then you have a common sense about your meal. And she translate this to politics, where you can also share your opinions or views. And by sharing them, you discover what you share with another person, or where you disagree. Here, she introduces the idea that thinking enables you to make an image of the perspective of others. You take their standpoint into account. And by doing that, you try to judge about what the other does beyond your own particular and often unreliable perception. And in that sense, you try to think with others. And that's what she refuted Eichmann. He was not able to think for others or to think with others. Even though he tried to be a very obedient and disciplined worker, he didn't have any notion what his actions implied for the Jewish victims of his dealings. This way of thinking, Hannah Arendt calls an extended mentality. And that's a concept that she borrows from Immanuel Kant. So what you see is that after the origins of totalitarianism, she doesn't develop a complete theory or political system that would protect us forever against totalitarianism. What she does do is that she develops certain concepts, and if you sum them up, you see that there is a kind of theory behind it, which implies that we have to protect our public sphere. We have to protect our participating as citizens in the democracy, in the politics. We have to try to discipline ourselves, to think with others, to take their point of view, to really stand at the standpoint that they have. And we have to be aware that as human beings, we're always able to respond and always able to take an initiative and therefore to change the course of history. The promise that Hannah Arendt writes down at the end of The Origin is that every end in history necessarily contains a new beginning. This beginning is the promise, the only message which the end can ever produce. So even in Russia, even if everything turns even worse in Russia, or even in and similar in Europe, even then there will always be a new beginning. That's part of our history. That doesn't mean that we can be relaxed. We have to be aware of thoughtlessness, aware of loneliness, of a too large individualization, of a lack of social life. We have to be aware of worldlessness. If we are all rooted and hyper-flexible, not binding ourselves to anything in the world, we have this continuing danger of totalitarian regimes. We have to remain beginners. We have to foster plurality and the multiplicity of public spheres. We have to continue to act in concert and keep on making new beginnings. And I would like to end with a concept that Donna Haraway, the American philosopher, biologist, took from Hannah Arendt, and that's responsibility. And I would say, combining these two thinkers, it is a fact, something that we can see as an appearance of our world. It is a fact that human beings are response-able beings, persons who can take an initiative, who can always respond to the political situation and counteract, in this case, very anti-democratic tendencies of our time. Thank you very much.
1: 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She spoke at Erasmus University in Rotterdam, the Netherlands. Marley Heyer is Professor Emeritus of Public Philosophy at Erasmus University in Rotterdam. 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Joe Ritchie is our general manager and editor. I'm David Barsamyan. Thank you for listening.
2: The Christian story is very helpful for Zionists because the Jewish Bible mostly focuses on the history, and the Christian Bible includes that, but then adds a story based on the future. Christian Zionists are in a codependent relationship with Jews. They believe it's their job to save the Jews and have built much of their identity around this purpose. End time prophecies were being fulfilled. God had performed another miracle. How could such a tiny new nation win the battle against the surrounding Goliath? It must have been divine intervention.
1: That's Veronica Sherman, and this is Alternative Radio. I'm David Barsamyan. This edition of AR features Veronica Sherman on Christian Zionism. In 1878, William Blackstone published a book titled Jesus is Coming. The best-selling work popularized the idea held by some Christians that God had given the land of Israel to the Jewish people. In the 19th and 20th centuries, in the United States, Britain, and elsewhere, Christian Zionism was gaining followers. This conviction, often taken from an evangelical perspective, draws on the belief that millennia ago, God promised the land to the Jews, who would rule it until the return of Jesus to Jerusalem for the rapture. Christians will be saved upon Christ's return, while non-Christians who do not convert will face damnation. It's estimated today that Christian Zionists number in the tens of millions. They exercise considerable political influence. Our guest today is Veronica Sherman. She was born in Sweden and raised in Israel. She served in the Israeli Air Force. In 1995, she moved to Australia, where she writes and lectures. Her memoirs are Happily Made and Happily Never After. She spoke in Melbourne, Australia in late June 2026. And now, Veronica Sherman.
2: I had prepared a very considerate 45-minute talk for this evening.
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5: From New York, this is Democracy Now!
6: Together, let's send a clear message from this hall. The fighting must stop.
7: But I have a big decision to make. Will a deal be made with Iran? Or do I annihilate the Islamic Republic and do it quickly?
5: As United Nations Secretary General Antonio Guterres calls for peace in the Middle East, President Trump uses his UN address to threaten Iran with annihilation. Trump also bragged about seizing Venezuela's oil. We'll speak to the Iranian-American analyst, Trita Parsi of the Quincy Institute. Then Senator Bernie Sanders gives a major address at the historic Riverside Church in New York on war, oligarchy, and the dangers of AI.
8: If the lives of every man, woman, and child are going to be fundamentally changed by this technology, then the people of our country and the people of this world must make the decisions regarding AI, not just a handful of big tech oligarchs.
5: We'll speak also with a Nepali activist taking part in a rally outside the United Nations just weeks after catastrophic flooding left almost 8,000 people dead or missing, the world's latest climate disaster. Plus, 2026 is the deadliest year for measles in the United States since the disease was declared eliminated more than a quarter of a century ago. In Pennsylvania, four people have died of measles over the past month. We'll speak to Dr. Paul Offit with the Children's Hospital of Philadelphia. His recent piece, RFK Jr., Secretary of Measles Land. All that and more coming up. Welcome to Democracy Now!, democracynow.org, The War and Peace Report. I'm Amy Goodman. Speaking at the UN General Assembly in New York Tuesday, President Trump called for the annihilation of Iran. After his threat, Trump told reporters U.S. officials had a very good three-hour meeting with Iranian leaders. Iranian state media confirmed Foreign Minister Abbas Araghchi met with U.S. Special Envoy Steve Witkoff on the sidelines of the UNGA earlier on Tuesday. Ahead of the meeting, Iran again stated its conditions for reopening the Strait of Hormuz, which include immediately lifting the naval blockade, releasing all frozen Iranian assets, and ending the war on all fronts, including Lebanon. This is President Trump speaking at the UN General Assembly Tuesday.
7: But I have a big decision to make. Will a deal be made with Iran that lets them rebuild and create a far greater country than it ever was before? Maybe one of the greatest in the Middle East or even the world? Or do I annihilate the Islamic Republic and do it quickly, never giving them a chance to kill and destroy people and countries again?
5: Fighting in Yemen has reportedly left up to 169 people dead as the Iran-backed Houthis clash with Saudi-supported government troops over key areas along the Red Sea coast, driving thousands from their homes. More than 3,000 people have fled Yemen by boat across the Red Sea to Djibouti as the fighting has displaced more than 130,000 people this month, according to the UN Refugee Agency. This is a displaced Yemeni woman in Djibouti.
9: 10 years ago, we came here for safety because of the war back home. Thank God we stayed for some years. Peace came to our country and we went back, hoping we would live in peace. But now we have been forced to cross the Red Sea again, so we don't have any peace.
5: Ahead of his trip to the UN General Assembly, Israeli Prime Minister Benjamin Netanyahu posted a video on social media blasting New York City Mayor Zohran Mamdani, who had called for Netanyahu's arrest for war crimes in Gaza.
10: Shame on you, Mr. Mamdani. Shame on you for supporting the Hamas terrorist monsters who butchered our people. Shame on you for inciting riots against New York Jews. I'm coming to the UN. I'm going to tell the truth about our heroic soldiers, and I'm going to tell the truth about you.
5: Mayor Mamdani has not expressed support for Hamas, and while he's repeatedly pledged to enforce a warrant issued by the International Criminal Court to arrest Netanyahu, Mayor Mamdani recently clarified he does not have the authority to do so. This is the mayor responding to Netanyahu's video.
11: What we do know to actually be the truth when it comes to the prime minister is that he is the subject of an International Criminal Court arrest warrant for alleged war crimes and crimes against humanity. And as the prime minister, he is the architect of horrific genocide against Palestinians. And that just a few days ago, his military killed an 11-year-old boy in what is deemed to be a safe zone.
5: The Israeli Prime Minister Netanyahu is expected to address the UN General Assembly on Thursday. Brazil's President Luiz Inácio Lula da Silva used his address at the UN General Assembly to warn against attempts to interfere in Brazil's upcoming elections scheduled for October 4th. According to the polls, Lula's currently in a statistical tie with the right-wing candidate, Senator Flavio Bolsonaro, who is the son of the former right-wing president, Jair Bolsonaro.
12: Lula's comments come as the U.S. imposed two new rounds of tariffs on Brazilian goods back in July, exerting economic pressure ahead of elections. This is Lula speaking at the U.N. General Assembly Tuesday.
13: Democracy is once again under threat. We witness once more foreign interference in electoral processes. The geography proximity to the world's greatest military power is inescapable, especially in the context of renewed hegemonic temptations. Brazil does not fit in anyone's backyard.
12: Republican Senator John Curtis of Utah has called for an investigation into President Trump's son, Donald Trump Jr. The senator wrote a letter to a Senate panel calling for a probe into businesses owned by Don Jr. and payments made by Russian oligarch Umar Kremlev for Donald Trump Jr.'s wedding celebrations in the Bahamas this year. In 2010, Kremlev changed his last name to Kremlev, which means the Kremlin's man. In the letter, Senator Curtis wrote, quote, "These reports raise legitimate questions about foreign access to members of a sitting president's family and whether such relationships can create actual or perceived expectations of favorable treatment. They also may create expectations of a return favor that could even create national security vulnerabilities," unquote. Last week, President Trump told a reporter that Donald Trump Jr. had paid back the Russian oligarch. ProPublica is reporting the FBI had been investigating Maine Republican Senator Susan Collins' role in an alleged bribery scheme, but the investigation abruptly ended after President Trump won re-election. The allegations surround Martin Kao, the former CEO of naval technology manufacturer Navitech, who allegedly donated money to lawmakers in exchange for them funneling defense contracts to his company. ProPublica described Collins as the most important lawmaker who was named in the alleged scheme. ProPublica reports Cal provided a $150,000 contribution to Collins' super PAC through a shell company shortly after meeting with the PAC's top official. Senator Collins chairs the Senate Appropriations Committee and allegedly steered millions in military contracts to Navitech. According to ProPublica, Collins allegedly met with Cow in person and made clear she expected him to pay her back in exchange for the contracts his company was getting. Cow reportedly told the FBI, Collins said in a meeting, quote, "You've seen me deliver," unquote. The Justice Department is backing President Trump's ban on CNN, MS Now, and Politico from the White House. In a court filing, Trump's DOJ called the news outlet's access a privilege, not a right, and cited national security concerns. CNN, MS Now, and Politico have sued the Trump administration, claiming their First Amendment rights have been violated by Trump's ban. A hearing is scheduled for today. A federal judge in Colorado has ordered the Trump administration to return a Honduran immigrant deported to the Central African Republic back to the United States. Brian Omar Sanchez Servillon was deported a month ago as part of President Trump's secretive third country agreements with dozens of nations. Since Trump returned to office, an estimated 25,000 immigrants have been deported to third countries they have no ties to. This comes as ICE has reportedly stopped disclosing the locations of thousands of jailed immigrants who face final orders of removal, making it much harder for attorneys and family members to track them down. In Texas, a federal judge has granted an emergency request to temporarily block the deportation of Wilber Rafael Garces Perez, who is being held in an ICE jail with a bullet still lodged in his back. The 28-year-old Venezuelan asylum seeker was delivering food for DoorDash on Sunday when he was shot in the torso by an ICE agent. Perez has been transferred between ICE detention and the hospital multiple times and has lost movement on his left side. He was returned to an ICE jail in Pearsall, about 135 miles south of Austin, on Tuesday, according to Perez's lawyer. Texas Congress members Greg Kassar and Joaquin Castro are reportedly planning to visit Perez today. A grand jury declined to bring charges in the case of Nolan Wills, an 18-year-old black college athlete whose body was found in July on a barrier island in Mississippi. Wills vanished after taking a boat to the island with a group of white friends over the July 4th holiday. His body was recovered several days later. His family and advocates continue to demand for a full investigation and the release of the state medical examiner's autopsy report. Kristen Clark, general counsel of the NAACP, said in a statement, quote, "The results of the grand jury investigation leave Nolan's family and the public with far more questions than answers. Make no mistake, we'll continue to stand with Nolan's family and use every tool available in the quest to uncover the full truth surrounding his tragic death," Kristen Clark said. At least six major hospitals in the U.S. reached formal agreements with President Trump's Justice Department to stop providing gender-affirming care to transgender youth. That's according to the New York Times, which reports the hospitals include NYU Langone Health in New York, the University of Pittsburgh Medical Center, and Connecticut Children's Hospital. Many of the deals hadn't been made public until now and also include thousands of dollars in payments from the hospitals to the federal government. Raquel Willis, executive director of the Gender Liberation Movement, told the New York Times, quote, "It's devastating to watch one by one healthcare institutions that once cared for trans youth turn their backs on them," unquote. And in labor news, DoorDash has agreed to pay $131.5 million in a historic settlement reached with New York City that will impact more than a quarter of a million workers who were underpaid or not paid by the food delivery app. This is the largest worker settlement in New York City history and the largest settlement involving food delivery workers in the United States. Most of the delivery workers are immigrants. And those are some of the headlines. This is Democracy Now!, democracynow.org, The War and Peace Report. I'm Amy Goodman.
14: And I'm Anjalee Kamath. Welcome to all of our listeners and viewers across the country and around the world. At the United Nations General Assembly on Tuesday, Secretary General Antonio Guterres reiterated his call for peace in the Middle East.
15: Across the Middle East, conflicts are cascading. So-called ceasefires have amounted to little more than lesser fires, with civilians continuing to pay the price. Enough is enough. I appeal to the leaders in this chamber to maximize this high-level week for de-escalation and dialogue. And together, let's send a clear message from this hall. The fighting must stop.
12: Shortly after the Secretary General spoke before the United Nations General Assembly, President Trump took to the stage and openly threatened to annihilate Iran.
7: But I have a big decision to make. Will a deal be made with Iran that lets them rebuild and create a far greater country than it ever was before? Maybe one of the greatest in the Middle East or even the world? Or do I annihilate the Islamic Republic and do it quickly, never giving them a chance to kill and destroy people and countries again? Do I drive them into hell with no chance of survival and no hope of future greatness or generations? But I believe we'll make a deal right after the election, because it doesn't make sense for them not to. They're waiting to see how I do in the midterm election. What they don't realize is that I'm not running. I did that already and won in a landslide. We won in a giant landslide. And I'll be here for 2.5 years.
14: Trump's remarks came as U.S. and Iranian officials met privately for 3 hours on the sidelines of the General Assembly. Trump's son-in-law, Jared Kushner, and his Middle East envoy, Steve Witkoff, took part in the talks. Iran's president, Masoud Pezeshkian, told reporters that Iran is wary of further negotiations, having twice been attacked by the U.S. and Israel in the middle of talks. Pezeshkian will be addressing the United Nations today. During his speech on Tuesday, President Trump also boasted about seizing Venezuela's oil after the U.S. attacked Venezuela and abducted President Nicolas Maduro and his wife.
7: We signed the largest oil deal in history, covering 65 billion barrels of oil, which will benefit both Venezuela and the United States enormously and help drive down the cost of energy all over the world. And that is starting to perk right now. It's coming out. The biggest oil companies in the world are going in, and the numbers are absolutely incredible. When you add the United States and Venezuela together, we have more than 60% of the oil in the world. So it's perhaps the biggest deal. It was a war, but it's perhaps the biggest deal ever made. To the victor belong the spoils. You've all heard that.
12: Well, for more on Trump's UN speech, we're joined now by Trita Parsi, Executive Vice President of the Quincy Institute for Responsible Statecraft. Trita, welcome to our studio here in New York, your first time here. As you deal with the UN General Assembly this week, can you first start off by talking about Trump's threat to annihilate Iran?
16: This is unfortunately the language that Trump keeps on using. I think in his mind, it gives him the impression or leaves the impression that he's in control of the situation, that he's dictating terms, that he is winning. I don't think that is how it is read by others. I think the Iranians see this, and I think they said so as much, that this is a sign of his desperation, because 7 months into this war, there still is no exit, and Trump is increasingly facing what could end up becoming an endless war. And he has not achieved a single one of his strategic objectives. And the more the situation gets bad, the harsher his rhetoric tends to become. But this is probably a new low in UN history, to actually have a president, a head of state, threaten the annihilation of another regime at the podium in the General Assembly.
14: And Trita, just a few hours after making these comments threatening to annihilate Iran, President Trump also told reporters that his negotiating team had very good three-hour meetings with the Iranian team. What do we know about that meeting? What was discussed?
16: So this is something that the Qataris in particular had worked very, very hard to broker. It was an indirect meeting, so they were not sitting in the same room, even though they had been in the past. So there's a slight return to diplomacy, but it is not at the same level as it was before, in which the two sides were talking directly to each other. But it is nevertheless an important attempt of bringing the two sides back to the table. But it does not appear to have generated any real breakthrough. The two sides are too far away from each other on substantive issues, it appears. Nevertheless, attempts of this kind are very important. They have to be made. You're not going to have a breakthrough unless you try some of these small steps. But I do fear that to a certain extent, this is also in order to give the impression that more is happening diplomatically than it actually is, because of the impact it has on the markets, because the expectations it sets for the midterm elections. But in reality, in terms of substance, I'm not seeing any breakthrough, not quite yet.
14: The Iranian president is expected to address the United Nations General Assembly today. What do you think he's going to be talking about, and what exactly is happening in the Strait of Hormuz?
16: So in the Strait of Hormuz, you do have a situation in which the United States has managed to open up a southern channel in which more oil is flowing now than it did during the MOU, or at least in the early days of the MOU. This, I think, has led to a scenario in which the United States thinks that the tables have been turned, that the pressure is much higher on Iran now than it is on the global economy. To a certain extent, that is true. But here's the problem. It is not a stable situation. If these new sanctions that Trump is pushing for, including this opening in the Strait, actually really ends up putting a lot of pressure on the Iranians, what you're most likely to see in that scenario is that the Iranians will counter-escalate. The United States is currently escalating. It is trying to ban all airplanes from landing in Iran, or all Iranian airlines from being able to go to other places. These are clear escalations of added pressure. And if those end up biting, the Iranians will counter-escalate. So we're not in a situation in which the United States is putting added pressure on a country that has run out of options. Is adding pressure on a country that has plenty of escalatory options, and most of those are very dangerous for the region and for the United States itself. And as a result, this trajectory is one of escalation. despite that meeting that took place yesterday.
12: It was quite something to hear President Trump say essentially the U.S. has obliterated Iran's military, the Navy. He claimed Operation Midnight Hammer obliterated Iran's nuclear program. So wiping out everything. Yet then why is, well, according to polls in the United States across the political spectrum, people perceive the U.S. is losing against Iran. And what don't we know about the level of devastation of U.S. bases throughout the Middle East right now?
16: I think the American public actually sees reality for what it is. And it is a situation in which the United States, after 7 months of fighting, have not been able to achieve any of its objectives, and even more importantly, finding an exit out of this war. So all of this talk about destroying their Navy, etc., there are tactical operational successes that the United States has had. None of them have translated into a strategic victory. And even this latest maneuver in which the U.S. thinks that it has managed to get an edge over the Iranians in terms of leverage, which to a certain extent may be true, is nevertheless a tactical edge, not a strategic edge. And this constant confusing, deliberate confusing between what is tactical and strategic is what has really characterized how the administration has approached this. Now, when it comes to the U.S. bases, General David Petraeus, former head of the CIA, himself admitted that the Iranians have made a majority of American bases in the region inoperable. The United States is actually not even operating out of a lot of these bases at this point because of the success and effectiveness of the Iranian missiles and the lack of effectiveness of the missile defense. The U.S. is running out of interceptors, etc. So the picture on the ground is dramatically different from what the president is conveying.
14: Trita, Trump claimed in a speech that Iran is watching the midterms very closely. What is Iran's calculation if the Democrats end up winning? And what do you think the Democrats should do on Iran if they do win?
16: I think the Iranians are looking at the midterms, but it's not that decisive moment necessarily that earlier was thought. I think the Iranians are also understanding that if Trump loses in the elections, both the House and the Senate, he will be in a much more desperate situation. He will be facing domestic pressure, perhaps impeachment efforts. And that may very well end up causing him to lash out even more on the foreign policy front. Instead of that constraining him, it actually may further radicalize his policies. So I don't think they're looking at the midterms necessarily as something that is some sort of a decisive blow towards Trump, and as a result, things wind down. Now, I do believe that the Democrats could do far more in terms of putting pressure to stop this war, stop the funding of this war. Now, there's efforts in terms of war powers, etc. Some of them have been successful, but at the end of the day, it's the power of the purse. And also, when the MOU was signed, however imperfect it may have been, I found it tremendously problematic that many of the Democrats were choosing to attack the MOU in a manner that could have led, and eventually did lead, not necessarily because of their attacks to the MOU collapsing. And what did that do? It brought us back into war. So you have to really decide. If you're against this war, you have to support the efforts that end these wars, whether those are perfect or not, and save the political scores later on until we're completely safe out of the woods and we don't have a fear of a return to military action.
12: Where does China fit into this picture? A lot is being made of President Trump's meeting with Xi this week in New York. Whether we'll get to hear what they say is another story, because the media pool has said they won't operate in solidarity with the networks that have been banned from the White House. CNN is part of the pool, and so they're just saying we won't record.
16: The meeting tomorrow is going to be very important. The United States is going to try to press the Chinese to go along with extraterritorial sanctions as part of this economic warfare that the administration is now waging and escalating. I find it unlikely.
12: The U.S. almost bombed a Chinese ship, is that right? And then at the last minute, as they were ready to bomb this Chinese ship, saying that they had intelligence that it was bringing weapons or nuclear material to Iran, realized it was based on AI that was false.
16: Exactly. And we've already seen mistakes be committed because of this over-reliance on AI. The AI program that was developed by Palantir is partly responsible for the bombing of the girls' school in Minab that left 150 plus children dead. During the first round of the war back in March, I spoke to a person in Iran who said that it appears that AI is being used for a lot of the targeting decisions. For instance, there was a period in that war in which the United States and Israel was specifically targeting police stations. This was during the phase in which I think the United States and Israel hoped that by destroying the security forces in the city, it would lead to riots and an overthrow of the government. But it also led to them bombing twice a park that is called Park Police. Park Police in Persian. It had nothing to do with the police, but because of the name police is in the name of the park, it was targeted, and it appears to have been

0: may also come as a result of the pressure that the U.S. is putting on the Chinese to go along with sanctions that they absolutely do not want to implement.
1: And the significance, Trita, you know, when President Trump was talking about Venezuela, of his comments saying to the victor belongs the spoils, speaking to the UN General Assembly.
0: Yes, it's really important to understand this point here. The entire UN system was built upon the ashes of the world after World War II, and in which it was deemed critical by all of the states that we need to move towards a different type of a system in which warfare should not pay off, in which the victors do not go, the spoils do not go to the victor, because there shouldn't be any benefit in waging wars, particularly wars of aggression and wars of choice. So for him to come with that statement, that probably is mainly meant to play well with a specific audience at home, nevertheless sends a strong message to the rest of the world that the United States, at least currently, does not even deem the most basic principles of international law as something that is worthy to uphold.
2: Trita Parsi, Executive Vice President of the Quincy Institute for Responsible Statecraft. Coming up, Senator Bernie Sanders gave a major address this week at the historic Riverside Church in New York on war, oligarchy, and the dangers of AI. Stay with us.

0: cosita que no encuentro.
1: Tocando by Helado Tropical, a new collaboration by Helado Negro and Reina Tropical. This is Democracy Now!, democracynow.org, The War and Peace Report. I'm Amy Goodman with Anjali Kamat.
2: As world leaders are gathering in New York this week for the United Nations General Assembly, Senator Bernie Sanders gave a major address in New York on Monday. He spoke at the historic Riverside Church, where Martin Luther King gave his Beyond Vietnam speech on April 4, 1967, exactly 1 year before he was assassinated. In that speech, King spoke against racism, militarism, and materialism.
1: These are some of the excerpts from Senator Bernie Sanders' speech.
3: What Dr. King said was true nearly 60 years ago, and it is even truer today as our country, the United States of America, is now spending over $1 trillion a year on the military, while some 800,000 Americans are homeless, 85 million Americans are uninsured or underinsured, and millions of people cannot afford the basic necessities of life. And this business of spending more and more on the military and turning backs on working families and the poor is not just happening tragically here in the United States. It's happening all over the world, where we are seeing increased military budgets while the needs of people living in desperation are ignored. So not just in the United States, but all over the world, we are moving in the wrong direction, and our job is to turn that around. Instead of producing more bombs and weapons and seeing the military-industrial complex enjoy huge profits, governments throughout the world need to come together

0: to feed the children, take care of the vulnerable, and protect our planet from the ravages of climate change. And that is why we must continue and accelerate our efforts to end Trump's disastrous war in Iran, which is now spreading throughout the region. That is why we must continue to speak out against the extremist government in Israel and the genocide they have committed in Gaza, and why we in the United States must end all military aid to the Netanyahu government. And that is why we must rally and work with grassroots activists in Russia to put an end to Putin's disastrous war in Ukraine, which has led, not widely known, not widely reported, but has led to the deaths of some 500,000 Russian soldiers, as well as mass destruction and loss of life in Ukraine. And that is why we must denounce the United Arab Emirates' continued financial and military support of the RSF as it wages a campaign of genocide and destruction in Sudan's civil war. While the billionaire class and the 1% have never, ever had it so good, over 60% of Americans in the richest country in the history of the world are living paycheck to paycheck. Nearly 800,000 are homeless, and tens of millions struggle to pay for rent or mortgage or keep a roof over their heads. And let us be very clear. The rapid movement to oligarchy and the exponential rise in income and wealth inequality is not just an American phenomenon. It is taking place all over the world, and in my view is the most important economic reality of our times. In country after country, what we are seeing is working people sick and tired of seeing the very rich get richer while they struggle to put food on the table and pay for basic necessities. But it is not just income and wealth inequality and concentration of ownership that we are seeing today. Literally today, billionaires are determined to own our political system as well. In the United States, as a result of the disastrous Citizens United Supreme Court decision, billionaires and corporations are legally able to spend as much as they want on political campaigns through their super PACs. And that, my friends, is exactly what they are doing right at this moment. In the last election, presidential election, Mr. Musk spent at least $290 million to elect Trump as president, and now he is spending some $200 million more to help Republicans keep control over the Congress. And it's not just Republican billionaires, there are Democratic billionaires who are also playing an important role. As the UN Secretary General reminds us, there's another issue that we must confront. In my view, artificial intelligence, AI, and robotics are the most transformational technologies in the history of humanity. They have the potential to eliminate tens of millions of jobs. They threaten the privacy AI threatens the privacy of virtually every person in this world through mass surveillance. Every phone call you make, every website you visit, every email that you send, somebody will know it. It is advancing exponentially. In under 4 years, we have gone from an AI that could barely write a coherent tweet to AI systems that have already escaped the control of the companies that built them. Take a deep breath and ask yourself, where will AI be in 2 years, in 4 years, in 10 years? Will human beings be able to control this exploding technology? So let me make a very radical suggestion, and that is, if the lives of every man, woman, and child are going to be fundamentally changed by this technology, then the people of our country and the people of this world must make the decisions regarding AI, not just a handful of big tech oligarchs. And that is why I hope very much that when President Trump and President Xi meet on Thursday, I hope very much that they will sit down and begin the process of negotiating a comprehensive treaty to establish a pause on advanced AI and a ban on AI superintelligence.
1: Vermont's Democratic Socialist Senator Bernie Sanders speaking at Riverside Church in New York on Monday. This is Democracy Now!, democracynow.org. I'm Amy Goodman with Anjali Kamat.
2: While world leaders are meeting inside the United Nations for the General Assembly, it's also Climate Week here in New York. Just outside the UN, members of the Nepali diaspora and frontline communities from the Global South are rallying right now, along with environmental campaigners and others, to highlight the consequences of global inaction on climate change and to demand global emitters take responsibility for the cost of damages and immediately phase out fossil fuels. Last month, 7 billion Cuban feet of glacial rock and ice collapsed in the Himalayan mountains and crashed into the river valley below, triggering catastrophic flooding that wiped out entire villages. More than 8,000 people in Nepal and across the border in Tibet are dead or missing. Scientists say climate change contributed to the disaster. Nepal contributes less than 0.1% to global emissions.
1: For more, we go to the rally just outside the United Nations, I believe at Dag Hammarskjöld Plaza, where we're joined by Anisha Buddha, program officer at the National Indigenous Women Forum Nepal, member of the Asia Pacific Network of Environmental Defenders. If you can start off, thanks so much, Anisha, for being with us, by talking about, well, it's been almost a year since Nepali young people protested in Nepal, ushering in a new prime minister, Birendra Shah. Can you talk about the significance of what he is calling for when he talks about climate justice and what Nepal needs right now after the melting of the glacier? There are thousands of glaciers in Nepal, this one resulting in the deaths of what could be up to 8,000 people. Can you hear us, Anisha?
3: Yeah, I can hear you now. So sorry, the connection.
1: So if you can tell us why you're out there and the significance of your new prime minister brought in by Gen Z calling for climate justice, what this means.
3: Hi, it's Anisha from Nepal. I'm here in New York for the Climate Week, and we are gathered here outside the UN to call for global solidarity. We are here as the Global South to hold the Global North accountable for their responsibility in more than 90% of the global emission of carbon, which is leading to global warming and climate change, which also resulted in one of the most devastating floods that happened in Nepal on 26th August. And it's important for our Prime Minister to be here. He is going to be speaking at the UN General Assembly tomorrow, and we're really excited and looking forward to that. It's important for our Prime Minister to be here because Nepal is facing the brunt of the climate change that the global north are doing. So he is here to demand climate justice and also to ask the International Fund for Loss and Damage of $20 million, which is nothing compared to the estimation of around $2 billion that the devastating flood has occurred and done in Nepal. So it's really important for our new Prime Minister to be here, and also for us Indigenous peoples, Indigenous organizations, representatives to be here to speak up and to say that we are the victims and we are not here to be quiet, and we are here to demand climate justice and climate reparations, and also to demand just transition.
2: Anisha, Nepal is responsible for less than 0.1% of global emissions. Talk about the impact of climate change on people in Nepal, the disproportionate impact, and especially on Indigenous communities.
3: I think the climate change impact disaster each year has been worsening. In 2024, there was a huge flooding that swept away so many households in Roshi, the Roshi River flooding. And now in 2026, it's one of the most devastating floodings that we have seen, with over 8,000 people dead or missing. So it's like we said, Nepal contributes to only 0.1% of the global carbon emission, which is almost zero compared to the global north. And which is why it's so important for us to come here and to raise our voices against it, because Nepal, topographically and geographically, it's a mountainous country, which is why it is vulnerable to the glacial outbursts. And this is not the last of the glacier outbursts that we will see. And Nepal will keep seeing disasters like this, and the victims that are impacted are Indigenous communities. Almost 90% of the victims that were impacted by the flooding on 26th August are Tamang Indigenous communities. Our organization, National Indigenous Women Forum, went there. We visited the community. And what we as Indigenous organization understand, that it is not just the lives of the people lost, it's not just the houses swept, but it's their culture, tradition, and their very identity that is being lost by the floods, by the climate-induced disasters.
1: Anisha Buddha, we want to thank you for being with us, Program Officer of the National Indigenous Women Forum in Nepal, member of Asia Pacific Network of Environmental Defenders, one of thousands who are participating this week, also outside the UN General Assembly that leaders are addressing in this climate week. Coming up, 2026 is the deadliest year for measles in the United States since the disease was declared eliminated a quarter of a century ago. We'll speak to Dr. Paul Offit with the Children's Hospital of Philadelphia. Four people in the last month in Pennsylvania have died of measles. Stay with us.

0: nos hace pensar.
1: Julieta Venegas in Democracy Now! Studio. This is Democracy Now!, democracynow.org. I'm Amy Goodman with Anjali Kamat.
2: In Pennsylvania, health officials have reported 4 measles deaths just over the last month, making 2026 the deadliest year for measles in the United States since the virus was declared eliminated in 2000. Pennsylvania had not had a measles-related death in at least 35 years. The deaths include an 18-year-old teen and a 40-year-old woman, both of whom were unvaccinated, as well as a 6-week-old baby and a newborn who died shortly after birth. The Pennsylvania Department of Health is reporting 792 measles cases across 39 counties, but that's believed by experts to be an undercount.
1: On Thursday, Health and Human Services Secretary Robert F. Kennedy Jr. gave the keynote address at a conference organized by the anti-vaccine activist organization Children's Health Defense, which Kennedy led for nearly a decade.
3: Let me be clear. You have a strong and steadfast friend at the White House. We've accomplished in 19 months which things that would have seemed unthinkable 2 years ago.
2: On Friday, President Trump said he would be demanding the drug companies split up vaccines into 5 shots with 6-month intervals and claimed it would reduce the autism rate. He didn't specify which vaccine he was referring to, but the administration has already been seeking to break up the MMR vaccine, that's measles, mumps, and rubella, into 3 separate shots.
1: For more on the measles outbreak and deaths and the government response, we're joined by Dr. Paul Offit, director of the Vaccine Education Center, physician in the Division of Infectious Diseases at Children's Hospital of Philadelphia. Dr. Offit is also co-inventor of the rotavirus vaccine, Rotatec, recommended for universal use in infants by the CDC. His books include Autism's False Prophets, Bad Science, Risky Medicine, and The Search for a Cure, as well as the book Deadly Choices, How the Anti-Vaccine Movement Threatens Us All. He's got a column on Substack. It's Beyond the Noise. One of his recent pieces is headlined RFK Jr., Secretary of Measles Land. Dr. Offit's joining us from Philadelphia. Thank you for being with us. Let's talk about what you call measles land and RFK's responsibility. I mean, the shocking number of deaths in Pennsylvania alone, 4 in the last 30 days, including a teenager. Can you talk about the significance of this? First time in what? Since it's been eradicated in a quarter of a century.
4: That's right. We eradicated measles from this country in the year 2000. Now in our state alone, we've had 4 deaths just in the last month. Remember that this virus has a mortality rate of 1 in 1,000. So when you see 4 deaths, you can assume that we are vastly underestimating the number of cases. Even though the Department of Health reports roughly 800 cases, I think you can assume it's probably closer to 4,000. I think Robert F. Kennedy Jr., as Secretary of Health and Human Services, is doing everything he can to play this kind of see no evil approach and not let people know what's really happening. If you look on the CDC's website right now, under measles 2006 deaths, it lists 0. So 0 deaths, even though we know that 4 deaths occurred in the state of Pennsylvania. He doesn't want us to know the damage he's done being such a successful anti-vaccine activist over the last 20 years.
2: Dr. Offit, how can that be? How can the CDC not report these deaths?
4: Because I think that RFK Jr. is telling Erica Schwartz, the director of the CDC, not to report them. I think you're just seeing a politicization of the science. I think that he's doing everything he can to decrease surveillance, to decrease monitoring, and to just try and ignore it. He knows that if he's a successful anti-vaccine activist, you're going to see what you're seeing. Not only increase in measles deaths, increase in flu deaths in children, increase in whooping cough deaths in children. He knows that, and he just wants us to be blind to it so he can continue his war against vaccines, which he believes is a war against chronic diseases, even though it's not.
1: Dr. Offit, what about President Trump calling for the breaking up of these vaccines like MMR? What exactly does that mean?
4: I think it's just a lot of hand-waving. I both companies that make the combination measles, mumps, rubella vaccine in this country, Merck and GlaxoSmithKline, have issued statements that they have no interest in separating that combination measles, mumps, rubella vaccine into three separate vaccines, because that would mean instead of having a two-dose vaccine at 12 to 15 months of age and then at 4 to 6 years of age, we would have a six-dose vaccine. So it would spread out and separate those vaccines, making it less likely children would complete the series, and therefore more likely the children would be in harm's way. The companies, to their credit, have both said that they have no plans to do that. And I don't think the President of the United States can make them do that.
2: And Dr. Offit, we're entering cold and flu season. Kids are back in school. How does what's happening today compare to the measles outbreak in Philadelphia in 1990-91?
4: Right. So I'm still suffering post-traumatic stress disorder from that outbreak. We had, in a period of only a few months, in 1990, 1991, we had 1,400 cases of measles in our city alone, along with 9 deaths. And I think what worries me the most about what's going on now is, I mean, I'm old enough to have had measles. I'm a child of the 1950s, when there were 3 to 4 million cases of measles a year, 48,000 hospitalizations and 500 deaths. But that's a winter-spring disease. Now we're heading into winter, where children are now back in school sharing their viruses. And this virus is typically a winter-spring disease. I really fear this is going to get much worse. I just hope that Robert F. Kennedy Jr., as Secretary of Health and Human Services, and Erica Schwartz, the head of the CDC, lets us know what's going on. But more importantly, do what they should be doing, which is get out there every day and bring clinics into those areas that are high risk, meaning low vaccine rates, and do everything you can to prevent what I think is a coming disaster.
1: Speaking of disasters, we're hearing increasingly, like at Eloy Detention Center in Arizona, about a number of people who have measles, maybe up to 8, it may be more. What about measles in confined facilities?
4: Exactly. So I don't think people realize just how contagious this virus is. There's something called a contagiousness index, meaning how many people would you infect during a day, assuming you're contagious and everybody you come in contact with is susceptible. For viruses like influenza or SARS-CoV-2, the cause of COVID, or respiratory syncytial virus, the contagiousness index is 2 to 4. For measles, it's 15 to 18. You don't have to have direct contact with somebody who has measles. You just have to be within their airspace within 2 hours of them being there. If somebody comes into our emergency department with measles and they go back into a treatment room and then they leave that treatment room, no one can walk into that room for 2 hours. That's how contagious this virus is.
2: And how are, you know, to bring it back to Pennsylvania, how are officials in Pennsylvania and Governor Shapiro dealing with this crisis?
4: So Dr. Deborah Bogan is the head of the Department of Health here in the Commonwealth of Pennsylvania. She's doing everything she can with her group to try and identify high-risk areas and to get this vaccine out there, to deal with sort of influencers in the community, to be willing to go into children's homes to vaccinate them, because she's what this is, which is a growing epidemic, and she's doing everything she can, really without the help, not only without the help of our Secretary of Health and Human Services, but really working against the Secretary of Health and Human Services, says he is the worst possible person to be in that position at this time.
2: And on X, actually, RFK Jr. accused the governor of Pennsylvania, Josh Shapiro, of fabricating the measles deaths. He later seemed to attribute the state's measles outbreak partly to the governor for, quote, refusing to cooperate with the CDC.
4: Right. So I think you can believe pretty much nothing of what this man says. Obviously, those deaths weren't fabricated. The one child who died within a day or so of being born, the mother had measles, the baby had measles, and the baby died of an enlarged spleen, which ruptured, which measles can do. You know that the 6-month-old or the 7-month-old child had a severe measles pneumonia. You knew that the 40-year-old had a severe measles pneumonia. You knew that the 18-year-old had something called acute demyelinating encephalomyelitis caused by measles. So you know all that. So the governor is fabricating nothing. It's RFK Jr. who just doesn't want you to know how successful he's been at his anti-vaccine activities.
1: Dr. Offit, before we go, I want to ask you about COVID. I mean, just in my own building, we have people, whole families who are getting COVID. And I wanted to ask you about what we know. Is COVID increasing? And what about the new vaccine?
4: So I think COVID is becoming flu, which is to say, I think you're going to see every year COVID will cause roughly, will cause hundreds of thousands of people to be hospitalized and tens of thousands to die, just like influenza does every year. I think that the vaccine, which is trying to keep up with the virus that continues to mutate, is effective at keeping people out of the hospital, effective at keeping them out of the intensive care unit, and effective at keeping them out of the morgue. As for, as true, all vaccines like this, which would prevent short incubation period mucosal infections like flu, COVID, RSV. It's not going to be as good at preventing mild disease or moderate disease, but that's not the goal. The goal is to tame the virus so that you're not seriously affected.
1: And can people as easily get the vaccine as during the pandemic? What should parents know in going to their pediatrician?
4: They should be able to, but what RFK Jr. recently did is he said that he's not going to use the vaccine for children's program, which pays for about 50% of all vaccines for children who are either uninsured or underinsured. It seems like he's going to hold back on the money for that vaccine, which is just unconscionable. There already are children who are dying of COVID, and he would be willing to do that. I just can't believe we continue to stand back and let this man do what he's doing.
1: What could be done? We have 10 seconds.
4: Well, at some point, it would be nice if people in power stood up for children in this country instead of fearing for their jobs if they contradict President Trump or contradict RFK Jr.
1: Dr. Paul Offit, director of the Vaccine Education Center, physician in the Division of Infectious Diseases at Children's Hospital of Philadelphia, will link to your recent piece, RFK Jr., Secretary of Measles Land. And that does it for our show. I'll be in Westport, Connecticut tonight for the screening of Steal a Story, Please, about Democracy Now! With the director, Tia Lesson. And then we're on to London, Hackney Picture House on Friday, September 25th. On Sunday, we'll be in Lewis. On Monday, we'll be also in London. Check our website. Then to Copenhagen, the Grand Theater, and finally to Berlin, Germany. I'm Amy Goodman with Anjali Kamat. Check our website at democracynow.org.

0: 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We exponentiate. Euler's number raised to not 0.883 is 2.418. Multiply by 1,000 to result 2,418. Add 401. Result 2,819. Multiply 25. 5 by 9 is 45. 5 by 1 is 5, and 4 is 9. 5 by 8 is 40. 5 by 2 is 10, and 4 is 14. 20 by 9 is 180. 20 by 1 is 20, and 10 is 30. 20 by 8 is 160. 20 by 2 is 40, and 10 is 50. Sum 70,475. 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Multiply 11. 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Divide 10. 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
1: Before we get started, I'd like to remind you that the views, thoughts, and opinions expressed in this show are solely those of individuals involved and do not necessarily represent those of WRCT Pittsburgh and its members.
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0: 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Welcome to One World Radio. I am your host, Mark Lucier, joined by Keelan and Kusi. How are you both? How's beautiful South Africa? How's everything?
1: I'm all. I'm good. How are you doing?
0: Fantastic. Fantastic. It's a beautiful day here in the States. How is it for you guys?
1: Quite cold, actually. We're just recovering from 2 days of storms.
0: Oh, wow. Okay. I'm hoping the good weather is sent your way pretty soon, my friend.
2: I'm also here. How are you, Ma?
0: I'm great, buddy. How are you?
2: Awesome, man. Cape Town is beautiful today. It's such a nice view.
0: That's fantastic. I got to get down there at some point and maybe come visit you guys. Well, we have some exciting news. This is a really, really great day for One World Radio as we have a new co-host here in the States. Would you like to introduce yourself?
3: Oh, I would be honored. Thank you for that introduction. My name is Kyle. I am currently a TV and business major here at Hofstra, and I am glad to take on this new opportunity.
0: Yes, and thank you, Kyle, for taking up on this opportunity because it's a pleasure to have you here. Now, Kyle, would you like to do the honors in introducing our guest today, considering it's your first show?
3: If you wouldn't mind, our guest today is Sophia Nunzia. She is a singer-songwriter from Connecticut here in the United States, currently studying music at Coastal Carolina in South Carolina.
4: Hello. Thank you all so much for having me.
0: It's our pleasure, Sophia. We really appreciate you being here today. I always like to start off each of these conversations with obviously our little introduction, but also giving the opportunity for our guests to introduce themselves and orient not just us, but our listeners. So if you want to start off with introducing yourself and a little more about you, that'd be great.
4: Thank you. So hi, my name is Sophia Nunzia. I'm 19 years old. I've been a singer-songwriter since I was 8 years old, which is crazy how long that's been. I play the piano and the guitar as well, and I spent my summer gigging in Connecticut and Massachusetts and recording songs, and now I'm gigging in South Carolina in the Myrtle Beach area while I'm at school. So I've been just doing a lot of music recently, but this has kind of been my whole life. I think I started gigging when I was 12 years old, so I'm happy to be here. I'm a music major at my school, so everything's kind of come full circle now.
0: Well, that's fantastic. And you've already got a lot of music under your belt. It's incredible to see the stuff that you've done so far. And, you know, first off, I hope all of us has listened to a bit of your music in the time that we've had to prepare for this interview. And I'm curious, where do you find your inspiration? Because on your page, you focus on, like, how you're a multi-instrumental artist, you have a soulful voice, and you blend the themes and the genres of country, pop, and Motown. I'm curious, where do you get your inspiration from? And obviously, those are very different genres, very different skills. Can you talk about where your inspiration comes from and how you got on this journey?
4: Well, my parents both are not really musicians themselves, but they, in my opinion, have great taste in music. So they raised me listening to Motown and the Beatles and rock and pop and a lot of country. Especially, I grew up in North Carolina and then I moved to Connecticut. So I was surrounded by a lot of country music and things of the sort. So I was in North Carolina. So I think I took a lot of influence from that for the country style in my writing. And especially I've been to Nashville quite a few times, and my first time I was there, I was 12. So I picked up a lot of things from the country music from Nashville. But I also, like, my alarm clocks when I was younger were all set to different Motown soundtracks, and I had some country soundtracks and things in there. Maybe some rock a little bit. And I like Elvis Presley. I had a huge mix of songs. Honestly, part of that was also because I listened to the radio. I mean, now I have some playlists, but I'm a big radio listener, so I just ended up getting a bunch of different sounds that I liked, and I kind of accidentally incorporate a bunch of those different niche things about each genre into my own music. I know sometimes certain songs lean certain ways, especially depending on who I recorded them with or what influenced that song particularly, or even like what instrument I write it on, whether it's guitar or keys or something else. But I don't know, I think I've just listened to so much music, I've too many ideas.
0: Well, that's a good thing, especially, being an artist that gives you a lot of availability with the work that you write. And coming back to this piece about you starting to perform at a very young age, you said 8, initially learning music around the age of 8 years old, and then finally performing at 12. What has that been like? How has it shaped your life in that sense, where you started off at a very young age? And what has it done for you and not just your career, but you as an individual?
4: I've gotten asked this question a lot, actually, even by my friends in school, because a lot of people now at the 19, 20 age are starting to gig for the first time. And I sometimes forget that I started really young because I have so many things that now I'm like, this is my process. This is how I know when I have to leave. I know how much time I need for setup. I've prepared all these things for so long. Like, I have it in the back of my mind, and I'm ready, and I'm helping my friends now because they're all starting. But part of it, I think, was my mom first put me in musicals when I was 5. So I had started doing the performing thing. Well, at first I hated it. Right before I went for my first audition, I was like, this is terrible. I don't want to do this. I don't want to sing. I don't want to act. I don't want to do any of it. And then I got there and I started my audition, and that was it. My mom was like, oh boy, I created a monster. I was so excited to be there. And from that day, I haven't left music. And I don't know how I started writing songs so young, honestly. I had notebooks lying around, and I was inspired by the most random things. Like, the first song I ever wrote was because I saw a Nationwide commercial that I really liked. And so I wrote a song because there was a guy like playing piano, and I was like, that's really cool. I want to do that. And I started taking piano lessons, and from there, I actually ended up, my piano teacher told me that, because I kept bringing my original songs into her, she was like, you know what, honestly, you should just take voice lessons. So she sent me on my way. I went to somebody else to take voice lessons who actually was a songwriter that had a degree in songwriting from the Berklee College of Music. So I actually learned a lot from her when I was probably about 10 years old. And I played with her a couple times on gigs, I think. But once I started kind of building up my song rep of even like cover songs, I started to feel more confident in my own writing and then in my playing skills. And by the time I moved to Connecticut, I started booking gigs because I had some of that knowledge at that point, and I also was working with other musicians that were for voice teachers and things that were helping me kind of start my journey in the music realm in Connecticut. Eventually, I was just doing it on my own, and honestly, it was kind of hard sometimes because I was like the youngest person that was doing that in my area. And also, mostly everyone in my area that was gigging were guys with guitars, and I was the girl that came in with the keyboard. So I had some people that were very willing to help me, and I had some people just throughout the music thing that thought I knew a lot less than I did. But Everyone honestly ended up being very supportive, and I've worked with a lot of great people. And once people knew that I was actually really doing this music thing, and I actually cared and I wanted to make connections, then I started to be able to work with the other musicians in the area, and I started booking a lot more. So I've been playing pretty consistently now for the last couple of years, especially because now people know that I'm in school for music, and I've been at this for a long enough time now that people know I'm serious about this music thing, and I love it. I wouldn't change a thing.
0: That's fantastic. And it's great to hear that there is a collaborative piece to it. And I love that you were inspired by Nationwide ad. I think the only time Nationwide has ever inspired me to do anything was go out and get insurance. So,
4: They have cool ads.
0: they do. They do. They really do. But I'm going to turn it over to Kyle for some of his questions.
3: Yeah, that's funny. The commercial thing stuck with me as well. Like, inspiration can come from anywhere. So, I know you mentioned you're doing gigs down in South Carolina while you're there for school. Do you find you have to change any aspect of your show around for a different style of audience, or are those shows very similar to the ones and the audience you have here up north?
4: It is different. I was talking to my mom recently about this actually, because I've called myself a country singer basically my whole life. And when I would show up with a keyboard when I was younger, I'd be like, "Hi, my name's Sophia Nunzia and I am a country singer." And everyone would be like, "No, you're not. That's a keyboard. That's not a guitar." So, well, then I started learning guitar and everything later. But it is very, very different in some aspects, actually. I should say that depending on the location up north, usually in Massachusetts, people love the country music. So I'm able to pull out a lot more of that stuff. But I would say, depending on where I am too, and depending on the audience, like the demographic, I sometimes end up with people that just really want to hear some rock. And I've done gigs that I've done like three country songs, and the rest of it has been rock, and I don't know, maybe mix in some Beatles or some newer things. But sometimes people are just like, "I don't want to hear country music." But then I come down here and everyone's like, "Why aren't you playing more country music?" And I'm like, "Oh yeah, I'm back in South Carolina. I can do that again." So I actually just played a gig last weekend and everyone was like, "Don't stop playing the country." And I was like, "This is great." It's like, that's what I mostly listen to even now. I'm in the Coastal Carolina Country Band actually. So I love the country music. So it's, and also I feel like I have more of a connection to some of those songs sometimes. Just, I don't know, sometimes I feel more comfortable doing the country music. And even now in my voice lessons, my voice teacher here is like, "I know you like to do the country music, but let's also have you work on these other things that are not country." So I'm branching out, but here my major is basically in country music. So I love doing it here, but I also love all the other music. So what people like is what people like. I like to play what people want to hear because, it's, I know people like to request songs. And so even if there's a song I don't really know, I still like to try it because I don't know. I think it's fun. Give yourself a challenge. You might as well. You don't want to play the same 13 songs every, well, I guess it's about 45-ish that I do usually in a 3-hour set. But I don't know. I'd never want to play the same songs every time. That'll get so boring. So if people give me new suggestions, I'm so willing to take them. I had never done the song "You're So Vain," and on Friday, no, Saturday it was, someone was like, "Can you do "You're So Vain"?" And I was like, "I'll go listen to it real fast, and sure, then I'll try it." And I did it, and it was a lot of fun. And so now I'm actually going to learn it better and have it for my next gig. But It is a big difference depending on where you are, but I wouldn't say it's a bad thing.
3: Yeah, that's a cool story. Now, I would like to mention you do have your new album out, Forever Yours. Now, what would you say you got the inspiration for that from? Like, what would you say, like, was a theme that you had with that?
4: Forever Yours started probably in 2023 or 24. I started writing that song. I only had the melody for the chorus, and I had words that I absolutely hated. I literally put that song on the back burner for like 2 years, at least, I think. And I found it again on accident in the spring of this year, because the country band at Coastal, my director was like, "Hey, Sophia, if you have an original song that you're working on, we can record it with our band." I was like, "That's awesome." So I sat down and I found the chorus part that I had. And I had other verses and things to it too that I had just left for years. But I pulled out Forever Yours and I was like, "This is terrible. Let me rewrite it." And I rewrote it and I sent it to him. And I was like, "Just kidding. That's also terrible." And I sent him a different song and I trashed it again. And then I got home for the summer and I booked a recording session. It was the night before, and I was like, "Uh-oh, I don't have a song." So I sat down the night before my recording session, and I was like, "I'm going to rewrite this song." And I kind of took from, well, accidentally, I think. I usually write about people or experiences or friends or family or just anything. And I sat down and I wrote that song in probably 2-ish hours, and I showed my parents and they were like, "Whoa, that's great." Like, "It might have been easier for you if you had done that the first time and not scrapped it so many times." But I was so excited about it, and that only took a couple weeks to record, and now it's here where it's at now. And I was very excited. My reference track for that song actually was one of my favorite country songs. I don't know if you know "Stay" by Sugarland. I really like that acoustic sound, so I ended up kind of going in that direction for the production style of things for the song. Yeah, I'm so excited about this song.
0: Well, we're excited for it. The beauty of this show is that we're able to play music at the top of the hour, at the top of each interview. So if you'd like that one to be the one that gets chosen, let us know at the end of this and we can make that happen.
4: Thank you.
0: I'll hand it over to my co-host over in South Africa.
1: So, Sophia, you've been described as having introspective songwriting. How comfortable are you with turning personal experiences into something that ultimately belongs to an audience?
4: Oh, that is a good question. Sometimes it's hard because when you have a personal connection to something, you don't necessarily want to share it to the whole world, but sometimes it's nice to have an outlet for your emotions. I think the way that I've started writing recently has been more about, I'll take one of my other songs, for example, Lily. It was the title track on my EP released last year. That song, I met someone that had a tattoo on their wrist, and I asked them about it because it was very pretty. It was very, very pretty. And it had "grandma" written in the tattoo. And I was told the story of her grandmother had passed, but and that had been her favorite flower. It was a lily. And it was just a very quick story, but it was very sweet. And I went home and I was like, you know what? I could write what I think could have been a backstory to the grandmother and her life, and I could kind of change that and write my own interpretation of the little bit of the story that I got. That was the first time I ever actually was crying while I was writing a song, because it ended up being very sad. But I think it's really cool if you can take, I mean, I did ask, I was like, would you be okay if I wrote a song about that? I really like that. I kind of took it and ran with it. And sometimes I'll just get inspired from something and I'll write a song. And usually if it's because of a friend or something else, I'll send it to them first and be like, hey, is that okay? Do you like this? I don't know. I feel like inspiration strikes everywhere, and you can't be afraid to let yourself be vulnerable in front of an audience. And you don't always have to share either that it's your own experience or even honestly that it's your own song. Most of the time that I'm at a gig, I'll play some song that everybody knows, and then I'll just sneak my original in, and maybe at the end I'll be like, by the way, I wrote that one when I was 17. It's called whatever it's called, and then go on to another one. And sometimes only a couple people catch it, but sometimes you just, like, sometimes I just want to share my music, or I'm just really excited to play a song, so I'll test it out. But sometimes you don't need to give the extra, I wrote this because of so-and-so, and this happened. And I think sometimes that helps me, because I'm very, very attached to my music. I love writing songs. Those are my babies, as I say. And I want other people to be able to express

0: to music, I told her, I was like, look, I need you to be brutally honest with me for the rest of my life about music. Until I tell you to stop, just be completely honest, even if it's something that in the moment I'm like, that's mean or whatever else. I was like, I need you. I need somebody to be straight up with me about absolutely everything because I never wanted anything to get to my head, or I never wanted to put things out that weren't my best. And so sometimes when I'm playing a new song for the first time, I'll look at my mom if she's there for my gig or if I'm just playing it in front of her for the first run through. I'm always like, oh no, what's she gonna say? And sometimes she's like, that's amazing. And sometimes she's like, sit on it for a couple days. I know you. I know your process. I know you'll change a couple things and then it'll be great. Like we have that kind of relationship, and it's very helpful for me too. So that way I keep my emotional connection to the song, but also, sometimes when you're emotionally connected to something, you forget that you should say something in a different way, like change the words, just because in your head it's like that's the thing that's happening. So it's nice to have also that happen when I'm writing.
1: Hi, Sophia.
0: Yeah.
1: Thank you very much for having time to speak to us.
0: Thank
1: So
0: you.
1: now, all over the world, it seems like most nations are promoting nationalism, where they would either change laws or start saying like, countries must focus on their own citizens. We've seen it in the US, we've seen it here in South Africa. But now, as an artist, how do you elevate yourself in that regards? I know that kind of like the same thing happened with COVID, but still people were able to interact via online. But you as an artist, how do you elevate yourself now that countries are more focusing on themselves nationally? How do you break the barriers in that? Are you also trying to find yourself as an artist nationally, or now you're looking more internationally?
0: I think I'm trying to start nationally for now. I want to take it in small steps. Like I'm starting regionally and then I'm trying to move it up to greater scales. But I think it is, in some ways, making it harder for musicians now by, I don't want to say restricting them, because music can be international always, because music is, as I say, like the only, in my opinion, form of universal communication. You can always put music on, and no matter what language it's in, if it's uplifting music, people are going to want to dance, or if it's sad, people are going to listen closely and feel an emotional pull towards it, even if you don't understand what it's saying. I've had a bit of a different experience, though, with connecting with people from other countries on music, just in general, because I went to an international boarding school for high school. So most of my friends are from other countries than the US. So, and I was taking a lot of music classes in high school with a lot of those friends. So it was called a music major class, and the people in that class were from China, Jamaica, Cambodia. We had a couple from the US and Vietnam, but it was a big mix of us. And we had such a great time creating music together, in like blending our different sounds, because we all came from different music backgrounds. Some people were trained classically. I was the country singer. There were people that were very into R&B and reggae and all sorts of things. And so when we came together to create music, we blended our sounds with just, I mean, we would all sit in a circle with instruments and

0: We would just jam on songs and things. And, some of us tried to write together, which ended up being a lot of fun. And I guess that was my way of having an international experience with music, even though I wasn't really changing that much about how I was going about it because, I was still in America, but I just had other things kind of me. And then I don't know, we all kind of blended our sounds. And even now, one of my close friends here at Coastal is from Russia, and she's a songwriter. So her and I have been working together now too. And she said in Russia, a lot of people are classically trained, but that's not at all the direction she wanted to take. She really likes more of the R&B pop kind of style. So we've been trying to combine our sounds or work together to create something new, just because, our experiences with music have been different. And I think that's really fascinating how even sometimes, no matter where you are in the world, you can come back to the same kinds of music, or you can have a completely different upbringing in music. And it honestly kind of depends on everyone's parents or surroundings, because that's honestly your biggest influences in music for most of your childhood is the people around you or the area you live in. And I don't know, it's been pretty cool for the songwriting aspect. I think for myself as an artist branching out now, though, I'm trying to make connections with people here in at least in this area in South Carolina. And I've thought big picture somewhat, but I know that it's also harder now. Well, I guess it's easier in some ways, harder in others, where, yes, if you're posting your music online, theoretically, it could get anywhere in the world. But also, because it can get anywhere in the world, you have to know how to market yourself. And you need to know if you're marketing yourself actually across the world, or if it's just nationally or regionally or however else you're doing it. You need to know your audience and your fan base, and you have to have all these things prepared. And sometimes it still doesn't work how you want it to, and sometimes it works out better than you intended it to. But it's a hard process, and I think I am still getting there with figuring out how I'm gonna go about it. But for now, I think it's been a lot of fun working with my friends from other countries, because then we combine to share our music in, our hometowns and the places that we know. And so it does reach different audiences. And I have a lot of family in Italy, so they always like I'll send my music there, or I'll tell them to listen there. So it hits different parts of different places, but I think I'm still also trying to figure out my audience a little bit. But that's what I'm in school for right now, is I'm trying to learn all those things, and especially while I have the resources. But
1: A reminder to our listeners, you're listening to the One World Community Radio Network. Currently, we're talking with singer-songwriter Sophia Nunzia, and we're discussing her creative process, her inspirations, and her music itself. Now, Sophia, you had just mentioned it, but you're still in college, and you have class right after this show.
0: yes.
1: How do you manage the grind of being a full-time college student as well as a performer? And these aren't quick performances because there's a lot that goes into it. You had said that you do a lot of 3-hour performances with upwards of 45 songs. How do you find to manage your social life, your performing life, and your school life?
0: That's a great question too. Well, actually, this is a great example. Last night, I hosted a quote unquote social night, but really it was a songwriting night. So I invited a few of my friends over that were all in this songwriting workshop together. And I was like, I'll order food. And oh, I ordered pizza and I made cookies. And I was like, come over, we'll write for a few hours. So we hung out and talked about random things for a couple hours. And then we all went into my music room and shut the door. And we were like, all right, now let's write. And we spent 4 hours just writing music. And it was our first time sitting down with that group of people to do that. And two of us in that group have been writing songs for most of our lives. One of the people in that group has been writing poetry, but this is her first time branching out into the songwriting. She loves it and she's great at it. And then we had someone else there that hasn't really done a lot of songwriting yet, but you know, plays a couple instruments, and he was like, he was ready to go. And we kept having ideas and writing things down and recording things. And you know, I love taking time to write songs, and I haven't done that much co-writing in my life, but I think it's fun, especially if you're surrounded by the right people. And these all were definitely the right people. So I got that social aspect, but I was also doing something for music that I really wanted to have the time to do. But also, you know, sometimes I do have to practice. So actually right now I'm in one of the practice rooms at my school, and there's a piano in every practice room, and sometimes I'll bring my guitar and I'll just come in here and sing for a little while, especially also now that I have a music room at home. I practice at home a lot too, but there are some days that I'm like, you know what? I'm not going to do any music today. I'm going to take a break and I'm just going to clean and I'm going to listen to music. And sometimes those days are really helpful too, because I have an Alexa, so I'll play music and it'll fill my whole house with music, and I'll just clean and I'll do my math homework or something else. And listening to the music is also beneficial to me, because then, you know, I can add songs to my set list for later to learn, or if I already know a song and I just have forgotten to put it on my set list, then it's giving me different ideas, you know? So I always have something music going on, even if it's just something small. And I do take breaks from things, because you never want to get burnt out of the thing you love, especially since I'm in school for it. I find other creative ways to do social things too. Like even a couple weeks ago, I went to a tribute concert for the band Chicago, and I went with a few of my friends that are also music majors, and we had a great time. We were listening to music and we were dancing, and then afterwards, it was like midnight, we went and ate dinner and we had pancakes and it was great. So we have found different ways of incorporating music in our life in different fun ways here. And it's honestly very helpful, so that way you don't always feel like, you know, you're doing schoolwork or you have to work on something for an assignment. And even now I sing for my church here. So it gives me a different kind of music to do, you know, on Sundays. I love music so much. I knock on wood, but I hope I never get burnt out, but I like incorporating music into other things. That way I can still be social, but I still have time to do my homework, and I still have time to practice if I have gigs.
1: I think it's wonderful that you've incorporated music into your life in so many different ways. I think that's a really good way of keeping yourself with it and keeping yourself motivated. That's really, really awesome. And music is life, in my opinion. I hate to say it, but we are approaching the end of our interview. So I'm hoping that if my co-hosts and I have any final few questions, they'll make sure to ask you now. And Kyle, I'll start with you, and then we'll head over to South Africa.
2: Well, I think this actually goes along with, well, with what you were saying. You were just talking about music in your life that inspires you, that you could just listen to on a regular basis. So I did see last month after her passing, you did post a really nice tribute to Dolly Parton on your Instagram. I'm sure she was an inspiration for you, especially being in the country world. And she's an inspiration for many in different ways. So I was just wondering, how did she inspire you? Was it for your music or, you know, someone you would even just listen to for pleasure being within country music?
0: Yeah, she, oh my goodness. I was so upset when Dolly Parton passed. I actually was in my country band rehearsal when we found out. So it was devastating because we, you know, we were actively playing country music. And then we start cleaning up and one of our bandmates was like, oh my gosh, Dolly Parton just died. And I was like, no, she didn't. I was like, you're lying to me. There's no way. And we were all kind of in shock. But I will say she has been one of my biggest inspirations for my entire life, honestly. I love that she's been able to do so much with music. And, you know, yes, she's done all the country, but she's branched out into so many different genres. She's worked with so many other cool people, like her and Stevie Nicks have a song together. I thought that was really cool. She had a lot of different talents. And like, I always thought it was the coolest thing. She played a guitar with really long nails. I tried to do that. I was like, I'm going to be like Dolly Parton. I can do that too. I could not do that. That's really, really, really hard, as I learned pretty quickly. You know, the way that she writes, the way she got inspired, I thought that was amazing. And she was just a good person. And I've never heard of anybody that didn't like Dolly Parton. You know, people will be like, I don't like country music, but I like Dolly Parton. I think she's cool. She's just, I don't know, she's just got that thing about her. And I would love to, in any way I can, follow in her footsteps and just try to live a little bit more like Dolly, because she's a great person. And oh my gosh, the day after she passed, they played I Will Always Love You on the radio on my way to school. And I cried. I cried the whole way to school, but it was so beautiful. And I don't know. I think she's amazing. And it's very sad that she's passed, but she left such a legacy here. She's one of the greats, and nobody will ever forget about Dolly Parton. So I hope she's proud.
3: Sophia, so your music draws from artists and genres that have shaped music across different generations, but at the same time, you're creating music as a young artist in a completely different musical landscape. There's always that challenge of taking something that has a rich history and making it feel fresh and authentic to who you are today. I guess my question to you is, how do you balance respecting the history behind the influences while making sure your music still sounds like it belongs to your generation?
0: That's a really good question too. I think I try and take influences from, well, I love a lot of country artists, and well, especially Dolly, but I like Rascal Flatts and Luke Combs, which are newer artists, but I also love Patsy Cline, and I love listening to a lot of other genres. I love Whitney Houston. Oh my gosh, she's amazing. Michael Jackson was one of my favorite artists for a long time. And I don't know, when I'm writing, I always think about these bigger names. And even if my songs end up nothing like them, sometimes I will listen to the kinds of things they're writing about and go, how does that relate to me in any way? Or where have I seen something like this? Or where have I heard a similar story? And I'll try and take those ideas and run with those. But also sometimes, you know, an idea strikes you wherever you are. And I feel like I write in a newer music kind of style, which I do like, but I also sometimes really I want to truly find my sound because I don't really listen to a lot of newer music. I listen to a lot of older music, but because of the newer music now that is, around and it's on the radio and everything else, I feel like that's kind of what I've picked up in my writing style. But I'm trying to go back to the older styles, and that's a lot of what I sing too in my gigs and country band here and the shower, whatever. I like a lot of the sound of music before it got so, is digitized the right word? I think before it got so mainstream and everybody was putting out just a bunch of music all at once. But I don't know, I think I try and record honestly from a producer side of things. I like the sound of more raw vocals and instruments and having less perfection and more human errors, I guess, behind things in my songs. I don't even want to call them errors. I like having the actual human part behind the songs. I want people to be able to tell that I wrote it myself and that in the recording it's actually me singing and live instruments being played. I try to make sure that sound comes across in my music because, I never want that to go away. And I guess that's my way of, for now, until I keep developing my writing style, that's been my way of trying to keep some of my older influences prominent in my music style.
4: Before we let you go, I know that time has run out quickly. For all those listeners of One World Radio in different continents that we're broadcasting in, a lot of young people listening right now might be writing songs, in their bedrooms, learning an instrument, or wondering whether they can actually pursue music as a career. What would you like to say to that young songwriter still trying to find their voice?
0: I think never stop writing. It's going to take 100 bad songs before you get one good one. And you know what? I'm probably sitting on hundreds, if not at least 1,000, terrible songs or terrible ideas or things that I don't think are perfect because I'm a perfectionist. And you know what? Nothing is ever going to be completely perfect to you if you keep changing it. Because you're never going to be able to develop an emotional connection to it. So start with something that means something to you. And if other people don't like it as much as you do, that's okay. You're writing for yourself. You shouldn't be writing because you want other people to really, really like you and or whatever other reason you might have. You should write for yourself. And you should do music because it makes you happy and you want to. If you feel like somebody's forcing you to do it, then you're never going to truly love it. So enjoy the music, enjoy the process, because honestly, sometimes the process is the most fun part.
1: Hey, Sophia, we've reached the end of our interview. Very last thing. If people want to find your music, what you're up to, what you're doing, where can they go to find your stuff?
0: I am on basically every platform under Sophia Nunzia Music, and it's Sophia with an F, Nunzia. I know it's complicated, but I have a website, so I have all of my social media linked on there and anywhere that you can find my music. But I'm on, I think, all music platforms. I'm on Instagram, Facebook, everything like that. So, and if you see my name ever, if you're in the area of Myrtle Beach, I'm usually gigging, so come out.
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0: Thank you so much.
1: And I know you got to run to class, but if your professor is upset about you possibly being late, just send them this episode and that should be your ticket out of that. So,
0: Thank you very much. I'll definitely do that. He'll be excited.
1: My thanks to Keelan, Kusi, and now Kyle. Thank you for a great episode of One World Radio. And Kyle, great job on your first show. Those were some great questions.
2: Thank you. Appreciate it.
0: Thank you all so much. It was great to meet you.
1: Thank you. 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
1: Forgotten Founders 2.
2: A sitting justice of the United States Supreme Court, hiding in the back room of a tavern, on the run from his creditors, dying of malaria, 300 miles from home, under a kind of self-imposed anonymity.
3: His name was James Wilson. He signed the Declaration of Independence. He signed the Constitution. He also sat on the nation's first Supreme Court. He put the words, "We the people," on paper. But when he died in 1798, there was no obituary. Not a word from a single national leader.
2: He's also the only Supreme Court justice in American history who ever saw the inside of a prison cell. Twice. Before he finally went into hiding.
3: That same summer, in that same room in Philadelphia, sat a self-taught Connecticut lawyer who never spent a day in college. A man so unglamorous that even his own biographer admits nobody is writing a Broadway musical about this guy.
2: But when the Constitutional Convention was on the verge of falling apart, Roger Sherman helped forge the compromise that kept it together. And when the Bill of Rights was being hammered out, the only known handwritten working draft that survived is in his hand.
3: Long before anyone today was arguing about war powers and an overreaching presidency, Sherman wanted war powers lodged far more firmly in Congress than in the presidency, a fight over executive power that sounds remarkably familiar today.
2: Two founders. Two men almost erased from the story they helped write.
3: This is America at 250 Due Diligence. I'm Steve Herman.
2: And I'm Bill Bernadone. A while back, we ran the first installment of Forgotten Founders, Governor Morris and John Dickinson. Two men central to the writing of the Constitution who've all but disappeared from the story. We tell about it.
3: Today, round two. James Wilson, signer, drafter, justice, and one of the most formidable legal minds in America in 1787. And Roger Sherman, a self-taught Connecticut lawyer who served on more committees and more capacities over more years than almost anyone else in the founding generation.
2: Neither man became president. Neither one has a monument on the National Mall. Ask most Americans to name them, and you'll get a blank stare.
3: Wilson's draft is where "We the People" first appears. Sherman helped forge the compromise without which the convention might have collapsed.
2: So why does American history only have room for five or six names from that summer in Philadelphia? That's exactly what we're digging into today.
3: Let's get into it.
2: Our first guest, Jesse Wegman, spent years covering the Supreme Court and American law for the New York Times. And he told us that even he didn't fully grasp who James Wilson was until he started digging.
3: Wegman's new book is The Lost Founder, James Wilson and the Forgotten Fight for a People's Constitution. His case is a startling one. Wilson didn't just attend the Constitutional Convention, he wrote its first draft. He's the one who put "We the People" on the page, and his vision of American democracy may have been more small d democratic than any other man in that room.
2: Jesse Wegman, welcome to America at 250 Due Diligence. Jesse, let's start very simply here. Who was James Wilson, and why is it that so few Americans know who he is, know his name?
4: Well, James Wilson, much to my surprise, as someone who went to law school and wrote about the Supreme Court in American history for a major national newspaper for many years, was central to the founding of this country. He was one of only six people who signed both the Declaration of Independence and the Constitution. He's the only founder who signed both those documents and served on the Supreme Court. He literally wrote the first draft of the Constitution the summer of 1787. He put the words "We the People," those immortal words, at the beginning of the Constitution. He inspired some of the most memorable and important lines of the Declaration of Independence: "We hold these truths to be self-evident, that all men are created equal." And he delivered probably the most influential series of lectures on American law for at least 100 years in the early 1790s. So you know, Wilson really deserves his spot in the pantheon of American founders, both for his actual contributions, but also for his vision of America, which was far more democratic, far more based in popular power, the power of regular people to run their own government than any of the other founders. And he's missing from our story in large part because of the way he died. And I begin my book with that story. He died in hiding in the back of a tavern in North Carolina, where he was sequestered from his creditors and from the legal authorities. He was bankrupt and in debt. He'd been thrown in prison as a sitting justice of the U.S. Supreme Court and had gotten out and was now in hiding. And he died of malaria while hiding in the back of this tavern in North Carolina in 1798. So only 10 years after the ratification of the Constitution that he had had a central hand in writing, he was gone from the story. He was erased almost immediately. There was no funeral. There was no obituary. And to this day, I think most Americans would just sort of look at you blankly when you say his name. So that was a big part of why I took on this project.
3: Definitely an ignominious ending, but take us inside the Constitutional Convention in 1787, and James Wilson is standing there with James Madison, Alexander Hamilton, Benjamin Franklin. How did he compare as a personality to those men that we do remember?
4: Well, so let's separate that into two parts, because as a personality and as a political figure, he doesn't measure up to a lot of those guys that you just named and others, Washington and Jefferson and Adams, because he was an awkward person. He was aloof. He was socially, I think, a little off. He did not make friends easily. Even the ones that he had didn't quite know how to relate to him. And this caused problems for him throughout his life. As a legal thinker and as a political visionary, he was almost without equal. And the interesting thing, especially given how erased he is from our current narrative, is that at the time, his peers, you know, had no question about his prominence in that regard. I think there was no doubt that he was the best lawyer, the best legal scholar of anyone at that convention in 1787, probably of anyone in the country. He was certainly one of the most sought after and most well-paid lawyers in America throughout the 1780s and 90s. And so I think he shows up in the convention in 1787 as pretty much, you know, one of the leading lights of the revolution. And this goes back for several decades. At that point, he had written this essay in the late 1760s when he was only 26 years old, which made the most strident case for American independence that had yet been made. And it was really remarkable how quickly he elevated himself into this position of prominence. So, you know, Wilson's voice mattered as much as anybody's that summer of 1787, and he used it. He spoke more than anyone except Gouverneur Morris, and he was really central to every single debate that played out that summer.
3: Jesse, can you give us a little bit of context of just how important having those words "United States" was at the time? Because the reality was they were pretty much disunited, and these founding fathers, after being in Philadelphia, had to go back home to the taverns and the town halls and really sell this to people that were relatively suspicious of what these more elite delegates had been doing in Philadelphia, right?
4: That's right. There was a lot of suspicion among people all over the country. And I think, you know, what you're seeing play out there is just a kind of generalized skepticism of centralized power, right? And also a lack of understanding of what the framers were doing. And that was partly intentional. They had actually, you know, they sealed the doors and sealed the windows of the Pennsylvania State House while they were there that summer of 1787, precisely to keep people from knowing, because they wanted to be able to have these discussions.
3: Pesky reporters and the British spies and who knows who,
4: yes,
3: right?
4: Exactly. Nobody could hear that. So for people like Wilson and Morris and Madison and Washington, who were, you know, all there at the convention, the unity issue was the most important of all, right? So the Articles of Confederation, which had been the first version of the U.S. government, were failing miserably by that point, right? They had been drafted and adopted during wartime, literally, right? The Revolutionary War is ongoing. They're trying to get this country up and running while also fighting a war for their own independence. So you can imagine that things weren't exactly as focused and calm as they might have been. And it was obvious right away that there were lots of problems. And one of the problems was that disunity, as you say, that the fact that that it was more of a kind of a treaty among 13 independent nations rather than a single unified polity. There was no president. There was no federal judiciary, right? There was, you know, the states all had equal votes. And so it was very easy for any one of them to throw a wrench into the works and stop any policy from, you know, moving ahead. You know, any amendments to the articles required unanimity. These were real stumbling blocks to the country succeeding on the global stage, let alone surviving on its own terms. So when they appeared at the Constitutional Convention, for men like James Wilson, it was essential that one country be built out of this, you know, mess of mess of states. And he says this over and over again. He says, "We are here as one people, right? We are one people. We are all Americans, and we should all be treated the same." And so, where this manifests most obviously is in the fight over Congress and what Congress is going to look like. And I'll just say, Wilson, throughout the summer of 1787, he is infuriated at the idea that there's going to be a House of Congress, the Senate, in which the states retain that equal power, right? So in his mind, as in some of the other delegates' mind, that equal power was exactly the problem. That was what they had come to Philadelphia to fix. And so the idea that there were going to be delegates there who were fighting tooth and nail to keep that power, Wilson just, he was sputtering mad. And he says at one point, if you give states equal power, right, in the Senate, that is going to be a fundamental and a perpetual error. And he said it will end in disease, convulsions, and ultimately death, right? So Wilson did not mince his words about the problems of states having equal power and thus people not having equal power. Because for him, popular sovereignty, the idea that all power resides in the people themselves, that was the lodestar of his political vision. And the Senate and other mechanisms that were being debated in Philadelphia in 1787 were really in violation of that principle.
2: On that note, Wilson wanted the president directly elected by the people. At the time, how unusual was that position? And given that debate that has been going on, yes, over the past, I would say, ever since the 2000 election, why hasn't his name been brought up in regards to that, I wonder?
4: It's a great question. So it was not unusual for direct election of an executive in the state level, right? Several states did this for their governors at the time. What was unusual was to propose it for a national leader. The way I found Wilson, in fact, was this very debate that you just referred to. So, you know, I'm writing this book on the Electoral College about 8 years ago, Let the People Pick the President, and I'm going back to the founding to find when do the founders adopt the Electoral College as the means to choose the president, because I actually didn't know when it happened in Philadelphia. And I'm reading through James Madison's notes of the convention. And in that first week, really, like it was June 1st, so only a few days into the convention, Wilson stands up and he says, you know, first he says the president should be a single person, because that was also a question, right? Well, should the president be, or should the executive be one person? Should it be a panel or a council, right? And he says, should be a single person, no question. And there's silence, there's crickets in the room, right? James Madison says, there's a considerable pause after Wilson says this, right? Because people are a little uncomfortable with the implications of that. And then he says, and of course, he should be elected directly by the people. And again, they're sort of, you know, they're just bewildered at this and nobody really comes to his side. But for Wilson, it was as obvious as day that you needed a powerful executive. And that executive had to be elected directly by his constituents. And it was that combined, it was the pairing of those two features, right? Power, but also accountability, that Wilson saw as central to the executive branch of the federal government. So he argues for it. He gets no real backing. And he comes back the next day and says, all right, fine. Well, that's not going to work. Here's another idea. And he proposes in early June what would become the Electoral College, more or less, that we have today. So it was another remarkable version of his prescience about where America was headed, that he identified and sort of articulated this idea, which would end up becoming the system that we use. Also ironic, given his commitment to popular rule and direct participation in government.
3: So you're speaking to us from Vermont, and I'm in Virginia, which, like then, had significantly different populations and sizes. What was the argument that those two states should be equal in this scheme of things?
4: The argument is that we already got this and we're not letting it go, right? This is, possession is 9/10 of the law, right? And they say this at the convention. They say, you know, James Wilson says this to the smaller states. He says, you got this deal, this unfair equality, as a result of the exigencies of war that we were dealing with at the moment that we adopted the articles. And on those grounds, you are now claiming that you get to hold on to that unfair equality, right? That unfair, disproportionate share of power. How can, that's not, you can't do that. That's, we're not, that's not going to work for a government founded on popular sovereignty, on political equality. And the, you know what the guys said from the smaller states? They said, tough, you know, we're going to, we'll walk, you know, we'll go work with foreign powers and see how you like that. Right. And so, you know, on this issue, as well as on the issue of slavery, which were the two major issues in the first half of the convention of that summer, you know, the big sort of alternative history question is, what if the big state representatives or the northern state representatives had called the bluff of those who were, you know, saying, you know, threatening to leave the convention? And we will never know, because they didn't call their bluff. But I really don't think it was anything more than, we have this power, come and take it.
3: Could have been the Republic of New England.
4: Yes. Well, there's all kinds of fascinating histories of this that I mean, there's a wonderful book on the history of secessionist movements. And it's really an incredible sort of dive into all the ways in which America could have looked had the Constitutional Convention gone differently.
3: And we just need to add, ever since then, the Vermonters have always been, you know, sort of on the outs, are very suspicious of the rest of us.
4: Well, hey, I fully admit that I have a very unfair benefit in the Senate, in, you know, that the 640,000 residents of my state have the same representation in the Senate as the 40 million residents of California. I fully agree that that is unfair, and I would give it up in a second if I could.
3: I don't think Bernie Sanders would have the same argument on that.
2: I wouldn't think so. If Wilson could see us today, this is always a question we like asking, would he be surprised that the Electoral College is still basically in place as it was? Would he like what he sees, or would he not like what he sees? What do you think?
4: I think in some ways he would like what he sees, because it was so much in line with the way the country has developed over 250 years is so much more in line with his vision for it than any of the other founders. So just the basics of a broader franchise, broader access to the ballot, more equality, right? The abolishment of slavery, the enfranchisement of half of the adult population, women, in the early 1900s. All of these things are very Wilsonian in their spirit, because they treat people as equals and they treat them as the source of power for government. I think in those ways he would feel very vindicated. And in truth, Wilson has been invoked many of the times that our democracy has been pushed to expand to more closely resemble the vision of, that's in the Declaration of Independence, that all men are created equal, right? In the 1960s, I think, is one of the most prominent examples. The Supreme Court issued a series of rulings that we call the one person, one vote rulings. Like, most people know that phrase, one person, one vote. They don't know where it comes from. It comes from this series of rulings in the Supreme Court in the early 1960s that completely revolutionized how Congress is shaped. It required that all legislative districts be the same size, right? Before that, legislative districts could be whatever size the people who drew them wanted, and they would draw them, no surprise, in ways that benefited themselves. You know, it's a cousin of gerrymandering, what was happening back then. These rulings, the one person, one vote rulings, really made America, in conjunction with the Civil Rights Act and with the Voting Rights Act, a true representative democracy for the first time. And in those rulings, the Supreme Court relied for the logic and the foundation of those rulings on the words of James Wilson explicitly. They cited James Wilson and everything that he said at the Constitutional Convention, at the ratifying convention in Pennsylvania. I mean, those are the words that still echo today. So In those ways, I think he would feel vindicated. He would also feel vindicated in pointing out that the Senate is exactly as much of a disaster as he predicted it would be, and that giving states radically different power, meaning they have the same power even though they have far fewer citizens, is a really grotesque distortion of majority rule that we are still the effects of which are still harming us today and are actually getting worse as states become even more discrepant in size.
3: In your book, The Lost Founder, James Wilson and the Forgotten Fight for a People's Constitution, published 2026 by Celadon Books, what do you think is the most surprising thing you discovered in researching this book?
4: Oh, that's an interesting question. I have to say, I think what shocked me most, and maybe you could pin this to my being a Northern liberal and general supporter of, you know, federal power, is just how aggressive the Federalists were at pushing through their vision of a new America, their vision of a, you know, centralized government. You know, when you watch the debates play out in the states following the signing of the Constitution, which was September of 1787, over the next 6 to 9 months, that document goes to the states and it gets debated in state conventions, right? So this is another, by the way, just a side note, this is another Wilsonian, you know, idea, which is that it is going to be the people themselves who ordain and establish this document, right? Not state legislatures with all of their interests and corruption, not any federal government, not a king, God forbid, but the people themselves. And that's how this Constitution gets debated and adopted. And during those debates, you see this incredible aggression on the part of the Federalists, sort of forcing through, especially in Pennsylvania, which is where James Wilson is. They literally, at one point, this story got excised from the book, but they literally drag these dissenting voices from the Pennsylvania legislature in terms of voting on the whether to hold a ratifying convention. There are what we now call anti-federalists who literally absent themselves. They go AWOL from the legislature so to deny a quorum to the legislature and keep them from voting on having this ratifying convention. And Pennsylvania was the first big state, right? So their ratifying convention was super important for everybody else. Everyone's watching what's going to happen in Pennsylvania. These guys disappear. The Federalists send out the authorities to find them, literally drag them through the streets back to the state house, throw them in the state house, you know, in the assembly room, lock the door, and then have their quorum and have their vote in favor of a ratifying convention. So it's like physical violence is undertaken to ensure that this Constitution comes into being. That's putting aside the violence surrounding indigenous tribes, obviously the violence inherent in human bondage and slavery. But it was an amazing thing to see. And there were times when I was like, wow, I really see why the anti-federalists are so mad. You know, like, I think they have a really good point here. Like, this should be debated more openly before it gets passed. What's the rush, you know, to James Wilson and to the other nationalists? It was an urgent matter to get the country up and running, right? That's more so than any other concern, including slavery. So to them, it almost didn't matter what means they undertook to get it done, as long as they got it done. But I think I was just shocked at how much sympathy I had for the other side as I dug deeper into the archives.
2: I think we have to spend a little bit of time talking about Wilson's fall, as you mentioned early on. What kind of led to that? Was it bad business decisions? Was it he wasn't good with money? What kind of led to his fall from grace, his jailing, and his hiding from the authorities at the end of his life?
4: So the answer to your question is yes, it was all those things. Wilson, in addition to being this sort of remarkable political visionary, was also a remarkable land speculator. This was an activity, you know, the buying and selling of land for profit, sometimes very large tracts of it, was an activity that a lot of the other founders were also engaged in. It was a sort of a side hustle for many of them, but none of them engaged in it with the tenacity, I would say, or the recklessness of James Wilson. Wilson really got going early in his years in America. This is another thing we didn't get to, but Wilson was an immigrant. He came to the Americas from Scotland, as he had been raised in a poor farming family and educated at St. Andrews and Glasgow University. So some of the best, one of the most well-educated people in America when he came here in as a 23-year-old in 1765. But, you know, he very quickly got into buying and selling land. And it was, you know, he started making a lot of money as a lawyer and used that money to build his land empire. By the late 1780s, he is, you know, on the board of or the council for, you know, some of the leading land companies in the country. And he owns an unimaginable amount of land. I think at the peak, he owned roughly 4 million acres, which is, you know, a large quantity. That's the size of Connecticut.
3: And, Ted Turner of his time.
4: Yeah. And the problem was, when you own that much land, you're probably going to be over-leveraged. And Wilson was, which made him extremely vulnerable to economic hiccups. So in the 1790s, he's sitting justice of the U.S. Supreme Court. The economy goes south in the mid-1790s, and suddenly everything, you know, goes wrong for Wilson. He goes bankrupt, and that's when the creditors come calling, and he gets thrown in debtor's prison for the first time in Philadelphia, the next year in New Jersey. He writes to his son, Bird, and he says, Bird, get me the hell out of here. Bring me clothes, bring me money, bring me food, you know. And Bird comes and bails him out like a dutiful son, and then he goes on the lam. This is, again, a sitting justice of the U.S. Supreme Court. You know, I like to say Wilson is, to date, the only justice who has seen the inside of a prison cell. But he ends up escaping to North Carolina, to the coast of North Carolina, where one of his fellow justices, James Iredell, lives in this town, Edenton. And he finds his way to this tavern, and he hides in the back of the tavern through the summer of 1798. The Supreme Court is shorthanded for that entire term because James Wilson isn't in his seat, right? He's hiding in the back room. His clothes are going to shreds. You know, his body is collapsing. And then he contracts malaria in July of that year. And it's a slow and painful and awful death that he endures. But the sort of the fall from grace that is, you know, follows Wilson's own addiction to land speculation is really just remarkable to behold. And I think there would have been more sympathy for him if he hadn't just brought down so many other people with him. He ruined a lot of other people's finances, you know, co-investors and people who, you know, vowed they would never do business with him again and then got tangled up in it. And, you know, people lost a lot of money. So I think there was a kind of a general relief when he died, even though he was such a prominent figure, you know, someone who had written the Constitution, someone who was sitting on the U.S. Supreme Court, someone who was both legal and politically at the head of the American founding generation. He died almost in anonymity and, you know, was buried in a small, almost unmarked grave in Edenton. And, you know, there was no obituary. There was no state. There was no mention of him by any state leader or any national leader. And it wasn't until, you know, decades later that anyone even tried to bring him back to prominence. So this is another attempt to resurrect, I think, one of the most significant and most visionary of all of our founders.
3: That's Jesse Wegman, author of The Lost Founder, James Wilson, and The Forgotten Fight for

0: Our guide to this episode's second Forgotten Founder is Professor Mark David Hall of Regent University's Robertson School of Government, a historian who edited the collective works of Roger Sherman himself and co-edited a book called, fittingly, America's Forgotten Founders.
1: Sherman never went to college. He taught himself law. And yet in 1776 alone, he sat on the committee that drafted the Declaration of Independence, the committee that drafted the Articles of Confederation, and the Board of War. All three at the same time.
0: And 11 years later, when the Virginia Plan proposed a sweeping grant of power to the new national government, Sherman pushed back and helped shape the system of enumerated powers in Article I, one of the reasons Hall argues the Constitution was ratifiable at all.
1: Dr. Hall, welcome to America at 250, Due Diligence. Dr. Hall, let's start with the basic question. Who was Roger Sherman, and why should someone who knows Washington and Jefferson and Adams and Madison and Hamilton know his name too?
2: So I've spent a lot of my scholarly career trying to uncover the significance of lesser known founders. Obviously, George Washington, James Madison, Thomas Jefferson are the most important founders. No one wants to challenge that. But they didn't act alone. There was a host of other founders from a variety of states that played very significant roles in the American founding. And Sherman is one of these. He was born in Massachusetts, moved to Connecticut as a young man. He never went to a college or university, but he was self-taught. He became an attorney, entered into Connecticut politics, and then held a host of roles at the state level and the national level. And I bet we'll get into those more specific roles as we talk. But needless to say, he is a very significant founder. Again, not a George Washington or Thomas Jefferson, but definitely someone everyone should be familiar with if you want to understand the American founding.
1: How did someone who my understanding is his background, his childhood was vastly different than a lot of the other founders, coming from extremely modest means to become one of the most important political figures in America at the time. How did he accomplish that?
2: Well, I would say, first of all, I think, again, we're a little bit, we get a skewed view because we think of the Virginia founders, the folks that came from plantations, the Washington, the Jefferson, the Madison, the Patrick Henry. Most American founders actually didn't come from great wealth. The vast majority of founders never went to college or university. Even those that did oftentimes never formally graduated, as we would think of graduation. And so we need to understand that there are plenty of founders out there who are just kind of working their way up. So Sherman was from New England, and basically in New England, you had virtually 100% male literacy and really good female literacy. So it was a very literate society. So he was reading books. He taught himself mathematics. He became an almanac maker, eventually became a surveyor. An attorney noted that he was, you know, pretty good at grasping some of the legal details that he was dealing with in the survey. And so he said, hey, well, you should study law. Well, no one went to law school back then. What you did is you apprenticed under an attorney. And so he did that. He got into the practice of law. As he became an attorney, he was selected, chosen by voters for a variety of state offices, and gradually just kind of worked his way up into a position of influence. And he did a number of remarkable things. And in many respects, you could argue that, and very good political scientists and historians have noted that it's interplay between, say, a Sherman and a Madison that really produced the remarkable results of the American founding, our break from Great Britain, our the U.S. Constitution, the Bill of Rights, and Sherman's just playing an integral role in each of these. And we can go into some details if you'd like.
0: Let's dive into some of those, the committees, the roles he played.
2: Sure. Well, let me begin with the 1776. So we're celebrating America's 250th anniversary. And so we obviously think of the Declaration of Independence, and Thomas Jefferson is given credit for drafting it, and that's fair. But if you looked around the Continental Congress in 1776 and you said, who really is a key player, Roger Sherman would be far

0: in a way ahead of Thomas Jefferson. There are three key committees in 1776: the committee to draft the Declaration of Independence, the committee to draft the Articles of Confederation, and the Board of War. Sherman is on all three of those committees. Thomas Jefferson's only on one of them, the committee to draft the Declaration of Independence, and that's one of the reasons he took the lead in drafting it. And thank goodness he did. He's far more eloquent than Sherman ever was, but Sherman contributed. He was a part of that. And in the declaration that Jefferson drafted was changed in many ways. Again, there's a five-person committee. They made changes. Then Congress made a bunch of changes as well that made it a far more powerful document, a far more persuasive document, I think it's fair to say. And so, again, if all you had was Thomas Jefferson and his draft of the declaration and no one made any changes, that might not be the powerful document that we now know it to be today. And this is important for some of the for interpreting a document like that. So you have people who look at the Declaration of Independence and say, well, obviously the references to the deity are references to a deistic deity, maybe even to nature itself. So creator, providence, nature's God. And yet when you look around the Continental Congress, what you see is there are precious few founders that shared Thomas Jefferson's religious views, which were really pretty heterodox, and a lot more founders like Roger Sherman, John Adams, and others who had far more orthodox views. And so, again, if you want a more accurate interpretation of a document like the Declaration, or if you want to understand the motives of those who are breaking from Great Britain, you need to look at the range of founders. You can't just look real hard at Thomas Jefferson. You need to look at a Patrick Henry, a George Mason, a Roger Sherman, an Oliver Ellsworth, a Samuel Adams. There's a host of characters that are playing important roles.
1: He was one of the five on the Declaration Committee, alongside Jefferson, Adams, Franklin, and Livingston. What does that selection tell us about how his contemporaries viewed him?
0: Again, I think that he would have been considered a giant among the members of the Continental Congress. Thomas Jefferson's a young guy. He's basically untested, unproven. He would be considered the newbie. Now, probably people recognize that he had a gift with words, although the written word, he was never all that good vocally. In fact, when Congress was debating changing the Declaration of Independence, he just sort of sat there gritting his teeth. It was obviously very, very displeased. But Sherman, and, you know, he's serving in the Continental Congress. At the same time, he's in the upper house of the Connecticut legislature. At the same time, he's on the Superior Court of Connecticut. So, again, he would be considered one of the outstanding political leaders, one of the outstanding legal leaders of Connecticut and the nation in 1776. Now, Jefferson, of course, eventually surpasses him in part because he served as president of the United States. And this is actually an important point. If you think about it, who are the founders that people know? Washington, Adams, Jefferson, Madison. They all became president of the United States. There's probably a handful of others. Ben Franklin, just because he's so interesting, and in Alexander Hamilton, largely because of the musical. But really, there's a lot of important political leaders other than those who became president of the United States, and we need to pay attention to them.
2: What was Sherman doing in between signing of the Declaration of Independence and up until the Constitutional Convention in 1787? What was he doing in that 10-year time frame?
0: Well, he continued serving the Continental and then Confederation Congress, where he played important roles. In fact, I think he served more than all but maybe four other people in the National Congress, even as he's simultaneously serving in state politics. In 1783, Connecticut decided to revise its laws, as most every state did, and this task was given to Roger Sherman and Richard Law, the appropriately named Richard Law. And so basically these guys went through all the statutes and revised them, added to them, added new ones, subtracted from them. Thomas Jefferson did the same thing in Virginia. He is very, very famous for his Virginia Statute for Religious Liberty. But guess what? Roger Sherman drafted a really nice religious liberty statute for Connecticut. In fact, I don't think Jefferson's statute has much over the one in Connecticut, just for a variety of historical reasons. We've come to focus on Jefferson's statute and not Sherman's. But Sherman did something that is really quite laudable. He drafted a statute that put slavery on the road to extinction in Connecticut. Now, that's pretty laudable, right? And yet we just kind of ignore it. In fact, I think most Americans don't recognize that eight states between 1776 and 1804, I think it is, either immediately abolished slavery or put it on the road to extinction. And that's because you have a lot of people like Sherman working in the state legislatures, working in Congress. The Confederation Congress, of course, passed the Northwest Ordinance that banned slavery in the Northwest Territory. So those areas that became Ohio, Michigan, Indiana, Illinois, Wisconsin, and part of Minnesota. And that's a really important ordinance. And yet I can't tell you how many people I talked to. I mean, smart people, educated people, college educated people who really only have a vague notion of the Northwest Ordinance. Probably the most important piece of legislation in American history, at least in the top five.
2: Jumping ahead a little bit, because this popped in my head as you were mentioning slavery, a previous Forgotten Founder that we talked about on the other Forgotten Founders episodes that we did, Governor Morris, later on in life was involved in the, I believe it's called the Hartford Convention, where they were trying to do a basically a northern secession because of that slavery was still allowed. Was he involved in that later on in life?
0: No, Sherman died in 1793. So he's one of the older founders, born in 1721, died in 1793. So he's dead long before the Hartford Convention. But this actually is an important point. I'm glad you brought it up. Again, we sort of flippantly think of the founders as owning slaves, largely because we think of the big famous founders from Virginia, right? Washington, Madison, Jefferson, Henry. In fact, lots of founders never owned an enslaved person. Roger Sherman would be among them. John Adams would be another. And then some founders that owned slaves voluntarily freed them. And I know you've talked about John Dickinson, right? At one point, the largest slave owner in Delaware, it became convinced that slavery was wrong. So he said, okay, I'll gradually free my slaves over time. And then he became convinced, well, if slavery is wrong, it's wrong. And so he freed them immediately. These are stories that we need to know about. Not all of the founders were hypocrites on the matter of slavery, and Sherman certainly is among those.
1: What did Sherman believe was wrong with the government under the Articles of Confederation?
0: So Sherman saw, as was pretty clearly the case, that the national government was not powerful enough. It needed the ability to tax. It needed some sort of real executive, and it needed the power to regulate things like interstate commerce. So he understood that the national government needed to be more powerful. Madison showed up at the Constitutional Convention about 3 days after it started. Madison was there ahead of time, and Madison, of course, is very famous for his Virginia plan. And the Virginia plan had a real important impact on what became the Constitution. But the Virginia plan also would have given Congress a plenary grant of power, that is, the ability to do whatever Congress wanted without limitations, without restriction. Sherman showed up, and I want to paraphrase him, but he basically said, "You have got to be kidding me. We can't give the national government this much power." And so he proposed what eventually became Article 1, Section 8 of the Constitution. And again, a provision of the Constitution that's oftentimes neglected, but I encourage your listeners to go and reread it, because the Constitution, the proposed Constitution that came out of Philadelphia, would have created, it did create, a national government of limited enumerated powers. So the power to regulate interstate commerce, the power to regulate international affairs, the power to create a post office, the power to coin money. So there were things the national government needed to do, but we aren't going to give the national government the power to do whatever it wants to do. Now, in the 1930s, we kind of had a constitutional shift, and today they're really, the Article 1, Section 8 limitations don't really constrain the national government. But Sherman is responsible for a constitution that was, first of all, ratifiable. I think if Madison had gotten his way, if the Virginia plan was proposed to the nation, first of all, it heavily favored the large states. And second of all, it gave the national government way too much power. I don't think it would have possibly been ratified. But because of the contributions of Sherman, we have a constitution that is A, ratifiable, and B, one that kept the national government within its constrained powers for well over 150 years.
1: If Sherman could see where things have gone over the 250 years since the Declaration, what would he think?
0: Oh, I love that question. Yeah, I don't mind hypotheticals. Some historians hate them, but I'm trained in politics, so I don't mind them. So first of all, he would be shocked that the national government essentially has the power to do whatever it wants. He would not be a fan of that. He would say, look, power tends to corrupt. Absolute power corrupts. Absolutely. We need to keep the national government within boundaries. So A, that's very important. Second of all, and he actually said this in Philadelphia, he said, we have to have senators selected by the state legislatures. And that is, of course, the way it was done until about 1918 or so. He said this is absolutely essential for federalism. It gives the states a real say in the national government. If we get rid of this, if we have the direct election of senators, we can kiss federalism goodbye. I'm paraphrasing him, but that's essentially what he meant. And of course, that's one of the things that contributed to the national government leaving any sense of boundaries. A more cultural thing, pretty much every founder believed the following, that if you want to have a Republican form of government, you must have a moral people. And if you want to have a moral people, you must have a religious people. And so I think if you were to come back and look around and see, you know, the pretty high percentage of Americans who now claim to have no religion at all, something like, 36%. And then even of those who claim to have some religion, most of those can't be bothered to go to a church or house of worship. I think you'd be a bit shocked and a bit worried. And he would wonder, well, what does this mean for the future of American democracy? And then if you were to look at our political discourse that is just vicious sometimes, he would say this is the result. And this is why we need to move back towards being a moral and religious people. You can't have a Republican form of government if you don't have that sort of people.
2: Before his passing in, I believe he said 1793, what were the last years of Sherman's life like?
0: Well, after the Constitution went into effect, he was elected to the House of Representatives, and he played a key role. He played a key role in a number of things, but I'll just mention one that is still real important today in drafting the Bill of Rights. And here again, it's important. We call James Madison the father of the Bill of Rights, and that's fine. I don't want to take that title away from him. But if you go through the debates and look at what Madison was proposing, he, first of all, would have inserted the what we now know as the Bill of Rights into the text of the Constitution. So they wouldn't be put tacked on, but they would be inserted in Article 1, Section 8 or Article 1, Section 9. And Sherman said, no, no, no, we can't do that. That would be like mixing gold and silver and clay. We don't want to mess with the Constitution. We need to put them at the end of the Constitution. And of course, Sherman won that battle. Every single amendment that Madison proposed was either changed or in some cases eliminated. He had an amendment that would have restricted the ability of states to infringe upon the rights of conscience, speech, and press. He said, this is the most important amendment I'm proposing. And yet that's not in the Constitution. He lost that battle. After Congress debated the Bill of Rights, there was a committee formed, one delegate per state. Sherman was on that committee, as was Madison and others. And these guys hashed things out. The only handwritten draft of the Bill of Rights that we have is in Roger Sherman's hand. And so that goes to show he played an important role in this. Just like today, once the House and the Senate, you know, battle out a piece of legislation, and what's coming out of the House is different from what is coming out of the Senate, put together a conference committee, three members from the House, three members from the Senate. Madison is on the House committee, but so is Roger Sherman. And remember, there's a Senate committee. It's headed by Oliver Ellsworth, also of Connecticut, of whom Roger Sherman was a mentor. And so eventually you have a Bill of Rights that's proposed, 12 amendments, 10 of which are ratified in that era. And so Sherman was a critical participant of that. And again, I hope you don't get tired of me saying that. If we want to understand the intentions of those who drafted the Bill of Rights or those who ratified the Bill of Rights, we just have to look at other founders. We can't just look real hard at a James Madison, even though, again, if I have to choose, I would say Madison is more important than Sherman. I'm not trying to take any title away from Madison, but just the reality of how politics worked.
1: How central was Sherman's faith to the way he thought about government, power, and human nature?
0: Well, thank you so much for that question. And again, I think we have a distorted view of the faith of America's founders because we tend to focus on the Virginians, on a Washington, a Jefferson, a Madison, a Henry. These folks are all Anglicans, right? Nothing wrong with being Anglican. I actually worship in an Anglican church. But only about 15% of Americans in that era are Anglican. Something like 50 to 75% are Calvinist, or at least affiliated with Calvinist denominations. So the Congregational Church, the Presbyterian Church, the Dutch Reform, the Huguenots, and Sherman was one of these Congregationalists. And so he was deeply influenced by the Reformed tradition, the Calvinist tradition. His pastor, in fact, was Jonathan Edwards Jr., the son of the famous Jonathan Edwards. As Jonathan Edwards Jr. is publishing his daddy's works or republishing them, Sherman bought them all. Sherman read them all. Sherman was influenced by them. Sherman actually wrote a sermon, and he wrote a statement of faith for his church. And so I think he was deeply influenced by Calvinist doctrines, just to mention one, total depravity. So pretty much all Christians agree that humans are sinful, but Calvinists really emphasize that doctrine. They say, look, people are really, really bad, and even Christians continue to struggle with the old man within. And I think this is one of the reasons he was so insistent on avoiding concentrated power. We have to limit the power of the national government. We have to limit the power of someone like the president of the United States. And then even with respect to Congress, we have to have, we need to divide Congress into the House and Senate and have checks and balances and in separation of powers and this sort of thing. So, yeah, I think that's just one way in which his faith influenced his contributions to the United States of America. And we could trace this back to the War for American Independence. This is one reason he was right away, beginning in 1765, very, very wary of what he saw as tyrannical acts of the king and parliament. We can't just trust these people not to tyrannize us. And yeah, maybe the Sugar Act, maybe the Stamp Act, you know, maybe that in and of itself is not horrific tyranny, but we need to be suspicious, because if we let parliament get away with a little bit of tyrannical action, the next year we're going to see more, and the year after more than that. That's why we have to resist at the very beginning. And if you look at who is leading the resistance, it tends to be New Englanders, who tend to be overwhelmingly reformed. You do have the Virginians, the Virginia aristocrats like Thomas Jefferson, and they need to be given their credit. And I think they're motivated by slightly different things. But a lot of the ground troops of the Patriot cause are these Calvinists.
2: Why was Roger Sherman forgotten to history in a sense, not completely, but in a sense?
0: And I think generally in the general historical imagination, it's fair to say that's right. I mean, scholars know of him. If you're a buff of the War for American Independence or the founding, you probably know of him. But otherwise, most Americans couldn't identify him. If you think about the ones we know, as I've already said, but I'll reemphasize it, they're the ones who went on to become president, Washington and Adams and Jefferson and Madison. And many of these folks lived well into the 19th century. Sherman was older, right? He died in 1793, so he never had the opportunity to play such a prominent role in the new republic, and he probably wouldn't have been elected president in any case. So I think that's part of it. Also, part of it is as prosaic as the amount of writing that they left. So the papers of John Adams, the papers of even a Patrick Henry, papers of a Alexander Hamilton, who died as a young man, they go on for volume after volume after volume. In some cases, ended like 65 volumes. I actually edited the collected works of Roger Sherman. It's one volume. It's a pretty hefty volume, but it's one volume. And that's pretty much anything that's worth looking at from Sherman's hand, his drafts of essays, his speeches in the Constitutional Convention. And so scholars just don't have as much to work with. Was Jefferson, he famously invented a machine where when he writes a letter, it would make a copy of the letter right then and there. Jefferson left a lot of papers with which scholars could work. So I think that's part of it. So the positions they held, their age, the amount of writing that they left behind. And let me mention another kind of interesting phenomenon, I think. Someone like a Jefferson, a Hamilton, a Franklin, they seem marvelously progressive to many of their, compared to many of their contemporaries, or someone like a Roger Sherman just seems like an old, stodgy conservative. And I think that's not an unfair characterization of him, and that just makes him a lot less interesting to contemporary scholars or contemporary popular authors. I just don't think you could write a book like Ron Chernow's book on Hamilton. You certainly couldn't make a musical that would be very interesting about the life of Roger Sherman, and so he just doesn't capture the popular imagination in the way that some founders are capable of doing.
2: Whereas if you put a musical together of Governor Morris, that one would be rather interesting, I would say.
0: Now there is a character, a real
2: character. So this brings us to your book, America's Forgotten Founders, to kind of wrap us up here a little bit. Who besides Sherman do you think has the strongest claim to be restored to the quote-unquote first tier of America's founders? Is it someone that we've talked about, maybe a James Wilson, a Governor Morris, a John Dickinson, or is it someone else that maybe we haven't talked about yet?
0: Yeah, that was a real fun project. I did it with Gary Gregg of the University of Louisville. And what we did is we surveyed a whole bunch of students of the founding academics mostly, who had written about the American founding. It wasn't a conservative or liberal project. We surveyed a wide range of founders, and basically a wide range of professors. And we said to them, okay, other than the five or six obviously important founders, the four who became president, Hamilton and Franklin, who are the important founders, the important second-tier founders, might be a way of putting it. And we got a list of a bunch of people, like 45 people. And so we took the top 30 vote-getters, and then we sent this list of 30 back to the scholars. And we said, okay, now rank them. Of this top 30, who is number one? Who is number two? Who's number three? And we assigned points to this. And so we came up with a list of the 10 most important forgotten founders. And so I want to emphasize that survey portion. So this isn't just my personal opinion. This is an opinion of a wide range of scholars. And what we found out was James Wilson was number one by far and away. Roger Sherman was well up there. Patrick Henry was up there. Probably one of the most important founders that almost no one remembers anymore, except for the fact that a university is named after him, was George Mason. Yeah. Especially if you go back to the War for American Independence, a critically important founder, critically important drafter of the Virginia Declaration of Rights. But you already suggested this with respect to Dickinson. America likes winners. Dickinson, one of the reasons he's neglected is he didn't sign the Declaration of Independence. George Mason went on to become an anti-federalist, and so he lost. And so I think that's one of the reasons he's a lot less well-known, except for the fact the university is named after him. We did have some, and you could debate whether he should count as a founder or not, someone like a John Marshall. John Marshall did play a significant role in the American founding, but of course he's best known as Chief Justice of the United States, but that didn't come around until the 19th century. Someone could argue he really shouldn't be put in the same class as Sherman and Dickinson and Washington. But yeah, it's a fun little book. It is published by ISI Books. Now I think Reed Regnery took them over. But if you just search on Amazon, America's Forgotten Founders, it should come up, and I encourage you to get copies of it. I don't get royalties from that book, so it's just a good way to learn. It's actually an excellent way to learn about 10 founders that most readers, most of your listeners, probably might recognize their names but not know much about. They're short chapters, pithy chapters. And we have a great essay by Daniel Dreisbach, basically arguing why these guys are forgotten as opposed to a Washington, Jefferson, Adams. And the reasons he offered are very similar to the ones I just gave.
1: That's Professor Mark David Hall, editor of the collected works of Roger Sherman and co-editor of America's Forgotten Founders.
2: James Wilson wrote, "We the people, and died broke and in hiding, forgotten within a generation." Roger Sherman spent decades in public service, remained active right up to the end, and still can't crack the story we tell about the founding. Because, as Dr. Hall puts it, nobody's writing a musical about it.
1: The founding fathers were not just five or six famous men in a room. They composed a much bigger, messier, and, as we've heard, a more interesting group. I'm Steve Herman.
2: And I'm Bill Bernadoni.
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Well, hello there, everybody. And welcome to another exciting episode of Whiskey Before Breakfast Radio, or the Roost Program, depending on where you are listening. We've got our Liquored Up set as usual at the beginning of the show. We've got our Gospel set at the end, as usual. And in between, we've got lots of interesting stuff, including a preview of the upcoming Calliope House concert series here in Pittsburgh. And even if you're not listening in Pittsburgh, I hope you find that portion of the show interesting, and I hope it reminds you to go out and support live music wherever you are. All right, we're going to start off our Liquored Up set with a couple of songs about hard cider. Who's first? Brad Lefwich and Linda Higginbotham.

0: Hear that? 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

0: why you listen to the band that was from Philadelphia called Burning Bridge at Cleary. Do a set of reels that includes Calliope House. That's what they're playing first. Then we'll come to Humors of Tula and then the Kilovale reel. Anyway, while you're listening to this, let me tell you about that last set of music, and then we'll introduce Allison and Lisa from Calliope House, and I'll talk about the shows that are coming on. Back at the beginning of the set, we heard from Brad Lefwich and his wife Linda Higginbotham to Down to the Still House. That's from a Tiki House, Tiki Parlor recording that came out in 2021 called At Home in the Parlor. Then we went back to 1928 for Riley Puckett along with Clayton McMicken on the fiddle doing Patty, Won't You Drink Some Cider. Then after the PSA, we heard Memphis Slim and Willie Dixon do Beer Drinking Women. And let me see, that is from 1960. And then the last thing in the set was from down in Louisiana, T. Marie and Bayou Juju doing the Whiskey Waltz from their Sometimes record that came out in 2024, a live record. And now it's time for me to introduce our guests, Allison Bonavodia and Lisa Alexander from Calliope House are here to help us preview their upcoming season. Good morning, ladies.
1: Hey, Richard. Thanks for having us.
2: Good morning, Richard. Great to be here.
0: I think Calliope House is doing really well lately. It's really, you're doing a lot of things going out in the community, doing lots of main stage concerts, but classes and going out into the community to put on concerts. I think it's really great.
2: Great. Yeah, thanks for mentioning that, Richard. We're doing some really interesting and wonderful partnerships with other organizations in Pittsburgh. We work with the Pittsburgh Parks Conservancy over the summer. Actually, we have one more of these coming up. It's this Friday. We have been providing music at their Parks on Tap program, which is a beer gardens at the Schenley Park Visitor Center. So if you haven't checked it out this summer, you have one more opportunity if you're interested.
0: That is, assuming you're listening to it today or tomorrow.
2: Correct. That's right. But the folks there enjoyed the music so much. The 11th Hour Brewing, that's who's providing the beer for the beer gardens, loved it so much that they've asked Calliope to provide music in their tap room. So we're also doing that. Third Wednesdays, 6 to 8, you can check out some Calliope musicians there.
0: See, that is so cool. You're not just presenting main stage concerts, but you're getting out there into the community. And even if I'm not a beer drinker, I'm sure they have something for me to drink.
2: They certainly do, yes.
0: Well, all are welcome. Let's turn right away to the programs. And the first act that you've got coming up is at the Root Cellar on October 1st. Tell us about it.
2: Yeah, so this show opens our season, opens our 26-27 season. This is Ala Boata. Is coming back to the Root Cellar. We also presented them last year, and so we're super excited to have them back, this time for an album release of Tessere. What they do is they bring fresh sounds to regional Italian folk songs. You'll hear a little modern jazz vibe, a little global influence. I realize that we have a few shows this season coming up that are for the music nerds among us, and this is one of them. The work that Ala Boata does is based on Alan Lomax's 1954 field recordings. Alan Lomax was an ethnomusicologist who literally went out into the field all over the world and recorded ordinary people singing folk songs and playing instruments, people who would not consider themselves to be musicians. And Ala Boata has focused on the Italian field recordings and has done some really amazing things with those recordings, bringing them fresh life. So I think it's going to be a really interesting show.
0: And we are going to play a track from them. This is from their new record, Tessere, and it's the very first track on the album. It's called Che Barà Sta Figola.

0: You just heard Rachel Sumner and Traveling Light do I've Been Everywhere, and before that you heard from Alain Buara doing Shebera Sta Figola. And those are the first two acts will be coming to the Calliope House stage this year. Lisa Alexander.
1: Hi.
0: Tell us a little bit about Rachel Sumner and Traveling Light.
1: Yeah, I've got, okay, so I was listening for them to mention Pittsburgh in that song. I was trying to catch it. They did. It was quick, but it happened. It was in there, so makes me feel good because this season I know we're a little bit in a lot of different venues all around the city.
0: What are you, in like 5 or 6 venues this year if you include everything?
1: Something 3. Like that, if you include partners.
0: The main stage shows are in, what, 3 locations?
1: Yep. Yes, yeah. So the Rachel Sumner and the Traveling Light concert, which is on October 10th, is going to be at the Manchester Craftsman's Guild on the north side. So I'm particularly quite excited about this band. And they're a Boston-based band. They blend bluegrass, folk, and 3-part harmony, so we're going to get a little harmony. But there's a lot of storytelling to these songs, which I think is true for a lot of the people that we're bringing in this season. They explore labor history, folklore, the American West, and the lives of women that history often overlooks, which is something that they have a word that I like. They call it Femericana, which is a sharp-edged Americana with a splash of feminine rage.

0: Stephen Wade is a banjoist, a well-renowned banjoist and folk historian, and he has just released a new book called Our Common Life, Folk Song from the Front Porch to the Concert Hall. So you can think of the show as sort of a very fancy kind of book book reading, I guess. You will be able to get his book at the show, but there's going to be a lot of music. We're actually going to have a video screen in the Root Cellar, maybe for the first time, and he will be dancing, he told us. This book is based on his first person experiences with traditional musicians, including Doc Hopkins, Bill Monroe, and many others. So there's going to be a lot. It's going to be multimedia, so there's something for everyone in the show. And you're going to learn something, too.
1: Have you ever seen him or seen him of his shows?
0: I have not seen Stephen Wade's
1: shows. He is wild.
0: Yeah, that's what I've heard.
1: He's got this white hair that comes out in two big tufts like this.
0: Right.
1: And I don't know how many instruments he'll bring with him, but he sometimes goes into the history of specific songs and specific banjos and specific styles of banjos. Oh. And sometimes he even cheats and plays guitar.
0: Oh, okay. Okay, so there's going to be something for all of the senses in this show.
1: Well, I've got a Stephen Wade track picked out. This is a live track. It was recorded live in 2017. It's Stephen Wade doing Worthy of Estimation.

0: On the count of three, we're going to holler real loud, and we're going to take a swallow of our drink, all right? We're all going to get a little more lovey-dovey tonight. Let's do it to it, all right? One, two, three.
1: I confess that if I was playing the Poe Ramblin' Boys' Welcome to the Club during the Black Diamond Show, my bluegrass show, I probably would have edited that part out. But since this is Whiskey Before Breakfast Radio,
2: it's very appropriate.
1: Yeah. I was the Poe Ramblin' Boys doing Welcome to the Club from their new record, Welcome to the Club. And before that, we heard Stephen Wade do Worthy of Estimation from a 2023 record called Hands on the Tune that was on the Patuxent label and captured three different concerts that Stephen gave in 2017. Stephen Wade will be at the Root Cellar for Calliope House on November 5th. And the Poe Ramblin' Boys will be
2: at the New Hazlett Theater on November 14th. So,
1: now, Lisa, you had a close encounter with the Poe Ramblin' Boys. Why don't you tell the folks about it?
2: I did. It was actually quite cool. I was at Folk Alliance, the Folk Alliance concert, just this past year down in New Orleans. And if you've ever been to Folk Alliance, you might know that the elevator situation is a lot to deal with. But I had found myself in a new way to get to my room on the 15th floor, which was through the service elevator. And one night I got on there and there was a group of guys on there. And as we were going up 15 floors, they just started singing. And I was like, this is pretty cool. You know, I'm riding up in the elevator with these guys. They're pretty great. And, you know, shortly before I got off, I was like, who are you guys? And they said, you know, they're the Poe Ramblin' Boys. And I was like, oh, that's great. You ever come to Pittsburgh? And, you know, now here they are coming to Pittsburgh, November 14th. So it's pretty rad.
1: They're an interesting bluegrass band. They've been around for a few years. They've been through different kinds of personnel. And now they've got a really solid lineup. And what I liked about that song was it was pressing the limits of bluegrass. There was some pedal steel, some drums, and it, you know, heck, that's a song I could play in the liquored up set of Whiskey Before Breakfast.
2: I think it works quite well for that, actually. Yeah. And it's pretty neat. These guys, I know they started as a house band at the Old Smoky Moonshine in Gatlinburg, Tennessee, with no, they weren't planning on traveling or doing anything like that. And now it's over 10 years later, and, you know, they have a Grammy nomination for Best Bluegrass Album, so it's pretty cool.
1: Well, come up next, we have a track from something totally and completely different. Another new collaboration for Calliope House with Tech 25. Allison?
3: Yeah, Richard, you mentioned earlier about the collaborations and partnerships that we're working on, and this is a new one for us. We're really excited about this one. So Tech 25 is located in Mount Oliver, so we're going to be getting out to a part of the city that I don't think Calliope has been to before. So that's really exciting. The founder of Tech 25 is Pete Spinda, who is also the founder of Patonkatonk, which some people might be aware of. So really a great connection to world music for Pittsburgh. And Calliope is committed to presenting Latin American music in every season. And I reached out to Pete, and it worked out that he had this band in mind, and so we decided that this would be a great partnership. They are based in Chicago, and their members come from different Latin American countries, Mexico, Panama, and their music, you know, touches on various Latin American musical traditions, cumbia. You'll recognize cumbia, and it's going to be a very lively show. And we're really looking forward to it, to getting new folks to Calliope and for us to, you know, to be in Mount Oliver.
1: Well, I tell you, that is one positive side effect of you all having concerts all over the place. You're getting out into different parts of the Pittsburgh community, and you're collaborating with new people that you've not collaborated with before. I think that's so cool.
3: Yeah, that's a value. That's something that we're really working hard on in this new iteration of Calliope.
1: Okay, here comes a track from, they call themselves sometimes, an anti-beat orchestra, with orchestra with a QU in the middle of it. And this is the second track from their new record, which is called Es Amor, and it's a track called El Lobo.

0: And you just heard Tony Trischka and his band, along with Bruce Molsky, do I Wish We Had Our Time Again from Earl Jam 2. And before that, you heard Dos Santos doing El Lobo from their new record, Es Amor. And Dos Santos will be appearing for Tech 25 and Calliope House on December 17th over at Tech 25. And Tony Trischka's Earl Jam will be in concert at the New Hazlett Theater, is that right?
1: No, actually, this is going to be back at Manchester Craftsman's Guild on February 27th.
0: Okay. And I think he's going to have Tony Trischka's going to have Michael Daves and Alex Hargreaves and Jared Engel with him. Allison, you want to tell us, you were telling me before the show stuff I didn't know because I didn't do my reading. I just listened to the music. Tell me about Tony Trischka's Earl Jam project.
1: Yeah, so the Earl Jam project is based on recordings that Tony Trischka got access to of home jams by Earl Scruggs and John Hartford from the 80s and 90s. And he transcribed them and then put together great bands to record them and to take on the road. So we are really excited that Calliope has this opportunity to present them at, not just present them, but at Manchester Craftsman's Guild, which is a very special place with state-of-the-art sound. It's going to be a great concert experience.
0: I think that pairing also highlights sort of the diversity of what you all are up to these days. You know, you've got Latin band, a bluegrass band, a bluegrass slash traditional project. You've got a folk singer. You've got a band that is presenting the folk music of Italy in a new way. You've got all this great stuff coming in. That's wonderful. Lisa, you want to tell us a little bit about what's going on with the School of Folk Music? Because that's another important mission of Calliope House here in Pittsburgh.
2: Yeah, the school is doing really well. So we've been having our classes at Winchester Thurston and Shadyside. The fall term actually starts on Monday coming up. And most of our classes run in 8-week sessions, but sometimes 2 or 4. We have an online workshop. We've got a whole selection of classes, including some new ones like harmonica, upright bass, a guitar class focusing on the music of Gillian Welsh, of course, banjo, fiddle, some things like that as well.
0: All together, Allison or Lisa, I don't know which one of you wants to say this. How many different places is Calliope going out into the community this year?
1: Okay, let's count them up. So we have 3 main stage venues, the New Hazlett Theater, Manchester Craftsman's Guild, and Song Space at the First Unitarian, which we'll get to shortly. We are doing our partner show with Tech 25. We have done the beer garden, the Parks on Tap tour beer gardens at the Schenley Park Visitor Center. We do our summer series under the tent at Schenley Plaza. We are doing music also at the 11th Hour Tap Room in Lawrenceville. And our school is at Winchester Thurston, as Lisa mentioned.
0: And the Root Cellar, of course.
1: The Root Cellar, which is in the Marshall Building in Mellon Park. It's that big white mansion, used to be yellow, at the corner of 5th and Shady. So, yeah, all those places.
0: Folks, wherever you're listening to this, make sure you go and support your local folk organizations. I'm sure they're doing things like Calliope, where they're going out into the community, presenting schools, concerts, big and small. That's really important. And that's really cool that Calliope's going out into that many different areas. Now, your concert in March, in collaboration with UU Song Space at First Unitarian on Morwood Avenue, is going to be featuring
2: From China to Appalachia. So, I'm pretty excited about getting to do this concert with Song Space. So it's really, they're wonderful. So this band, they are kind of unbelievable. So we got American roots artist Kathy Fink and Marcy Markser. They join Chinese classical hammer dulcimer player Chao Qian for a show that spans music from, as the title suggests, from China to Appalachia and beyond. And the coolest thing, they're bringing a lot of very cool instruments with them, including a Yang Qin, which is a Chinese hammer dulcimer, a gourd banjo, a dumbek, a cello banjo, mandolin. So it's going to be a really unique and interesting show.
0: before we went on the air, Lisa and I were chatting, and I said, well, if you count Morocco, there's some version of the hammer dulcimer on 6 of the 7 candidate continents.
2: Mm-hmm.
0: I'm not sure there's any on Antarctica.
2: You never know.
0: So, I mean, they are literally everywhere, and I'm really looking forward to that particular show. We have picked out the track August Flower, which is from that CD, From China to Appalachia. Let's give it a listen.

0: Kathy Fink, Marcy Marxer, and Chow Chin doing August Flower from that record From China to Appalachia, which came out in 2024. And we've got Lisa Alexander and Alison Bonavoglia from, where are you from? Oh, yeah, Calliope House. Man, I don't like being over 70 years old getting things.
1: There's a lot to absorb in the world.
0: And we will be right back with some more previews of what's going on with Calliope House right after the station break. 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
2: 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I got an announcement here from the Allegheny County Emergency Management Council. 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
0: Tune in to Pinckney Hall with Kenny Joe. You'll hear tender little ditties that will lighten the heart, sharpen the mind, and embolden the spirit. 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Welcome back to Whiskey Before Breakfast Radio, or the Roots program, depending on where you are listening. I am Amanda Richard, and the second hour is going to be pretty cool. We've still got Lisa Alexander and Alison Bonavoglia from Calliope House here, and they've got one more artist they want to preview for you, and then we'll go on to our usual nonsense, whatever that might be. Lisa, who do we have up next?
1: Up next, we have one of the shows that I've been looking forward to most this season. It's Alicia Brilla on April 17th at the New Hazlett Theater.
0: What can you tell us about her?
1: That she's amazing. She has Indo-Tanzanian and Canadian roots, which both come through. They come through her music, and she uses her music as a cultural bridge. There's going to be plenty of rhythm and storytelling again, and joy, which I can attest to having seen her perform at Folk Alliance 2 years ago, and I don't think I've stopped talking about her since then. I do like Rolling Stone's description of her music as a kaleidoscopic blend of soul, folk, and world beats, and I think that is highly accurate. This is 100% the kind of show that when you leave, you just feel really good.
0: And the track we're going to play is one called Echo from her 2022 record, Circle.

0: And since we've got Allison and Lisa from Calliope House here, you're listening to the Calliope House jig in the background. This is from the Triscolls, from a 2016 record of theirs called Atoll Highlanders. And what we just heard was Alicia Brilla doing Echo from her record Circle, which came out in 2022. And when is she coming?
1: That's April 17th at the New Hazlett Theater.
0: And that'll be the last main stage act you've got. This is amazing. You're going to be at, six or seven different locations. I lost track while you were while you were recounting them. And that's what's so cool about an organization like Calliope House, getting out into the community where the people are to share the music. Thank you.
1: Absolutely. And I just wanted to mention a couple more things before we wrap up. We have some really interesting other things happening at the Root Cellar aside from concerts. We're doing workshops under the title The Music Business Demystified. This is for professional musicians looking to level up their careers, 4 sessions. And we're also having meetups, community meetups at the Root Cellar. We'll be having the Irish Sessions, Steel City Ukes, and Shape Note Sing throughout the year. And all the information, everything we talked about during the show, can be found at calliopehouse.org.
0: Wow. I am so honored that you guys come in. Thank you so much, Lisa. Thank you so much, Allison.
2: Thank you for having us, Richard.
1: It's our pleasure, Richard. Thank you.
0: All right. So wherever you are, support live folk music. And I'm in Pittsburgh, so I support what goes on for Calliope House. Now let's get on to the regular part of our show. And here comes a track from my favorite record of the year so far. Ferris and Jason Romero's These Are the Days That Turn Into Years, and it's Last Call.

Right now you're listening to Bonnie Rideout do a medley of tunes that includes Grant's Rant, Brown Haired Daughter, Inns of Sandsides, The Gentle Milkmaid, and Stuart's Rant. This is from her 2000 record, Scottish Fire. Well, there, we've moved on to the Brown Haired Daughter. And that's what you listen to while I tell you about that last set of music you just heard on Whiskey Before Breakfast Radio or The Roots Program, depending on where you are listening. Okay, first of all, thank you so much to Lisa Alexander and Allison Bonavolia from Calliope House, one of Pittsburgh's oldest and most respected folk music organizations. And even though we talked to them about their concert series, you make sure you go and support local music wherever you are. Okay, what was in that last set of music? We start off with Farris and Jason Romero doing Last Call from their new record, These Are the Days That Turn Into Years. Then Christopher Mark Jones gave us A Casa Para Toda La Gente from his new record, Now I Know. And the story in that song is that when he lived in Portugal, their large Lisbon apartment became a gathering place in the early 1970s. Sort of a gathering place for liberal expats to talk during the last few years of the Salazar fascist regime. And the title literally translates as The House for Everybody. A Casa Para Toda La Gente from Christopher Mark Jones' record, Now I Know. Then we heard two live tracks going back to 2010 for Jenny and Billy doing Chicken Ridge at Merlefest 2010. And then Afy O'Donovan and Hawktail doing that traditional ballad, The Golden Vanity. And that was recorded live at the Green Mountain Bluegrass and Roots Festival in Vermont back in 2024. The Golden Vanity is one of my favorite old folk songs, and it comes in many different varieties. Sometimes the cabin boy who sinks the enemy has to swim back to the ship and threaten to drill holes in his own ship to get hauled up on deck. And other versions, he dies. And this was one of the versions in which he died. Well, I talk long enough. That's time to go on to the next track. What do I have? I think I've got something from Mama's Broke. Let's find out.

In the background, you'll listen to John Johnson's fiddle, the Dixon County Blues, back in 1947. From a record that came out in the West Virginia University Press in 2001 called Strange Creek Fiddling 1947. That's what you'll listen to while I tell you about that set of new songs you just heard here on Whiskey Before Breakfast Radio or the Roots Program. We start off with Mama's Broke doing an old-fashioned love song from their new record reunion. Then Laurelyn Dossett, joined by Charlie Lowry, gave us The Vision and the Call from her record How Many Moons. Keb Moe gave us Walking on Water from his new record The Breakdown. And the last record from 2026 we heard in that set was from Steve Brooks, The French Quarter of My Mind, from his new record The Song is My Home. Let's get our gospel set started. I think who's up first? I think it's The Joyful Sounds.

Well, let me tell you about our gospel set, then I'll clear on out of here, and we can all go on about our business. The gospel set began with the Joyful Sounds doing Let Us Sing, a single they put out in 2011. Then Mavis Staples, joined by organist Lucky Peterson, gave us Down by the Riverside. That's a popular record. When I play that, I get positive comments. Thank you, everybody, for letting old Mandel Richard know you like that whole Mavis Staples, Lucky Peterson album. It's just called Spirituals, came out in 1999. Then the Soul Stirrers from back in about 1967 gave us I'm Thankful. And the last thing in the set was Eric and Ulrika Bibb, husband and wife, doing Send Us Brighter Days. That's available at Eric's website. Hey, thanks again to Allison Bonavolia and Lisa Alexander from Calliope House for coming in to preview their upcoming concert series on today's show. And wherever you are listening, you make sure you find live music, whether it's Hiawatha, Brand New and Friends of Old Time Music, or just a local coffee house. 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Well, I am Mander Richard. Thank you all so much for having tuned into the Whiskey Before Breakfast or the Roots program, depending on where you are. And I look forward to seeing you again next week on your radio.

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8: 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At the Funhouse at Mr. Small's at 8 p.m. on Friday. Contravoid Buzz Call with Chains of Desire and DJ Cryptid Yinzer. In addition, I'll remind you that at the Calliope House, there's at the Shenley Park Visitor Center at 4 to 6 p.m. this Friday, they've got a beer garden with music. That's always good fun. On Thursday, October 1st, Calliope House will be presenting A La Boire in the Roots Cellar on 6300 Fifth Avenue in Pittsburgh. And their first main stage concert will be October 10th, Rachel Sumner and Traveling Light. In addition, on Friday, October 9th, UU Song Space will be presenting Joe Crookston.

Are you ready for about a psychiatrist's hour worth of bluegrass music? I am. I'm Mando Richard, and I've got a fun show of music for you, old and new. I know you're going to enjoy it. Hey, let's start off with Lynn Morris and the Lynn Morris Band doing an old Carl Butler song that was a hit for Carl Smith back in 1951. Here comes Lynn Morris and her band doing If Teardrops Were Pennies.

In the background, you're listening to fiddler Mike Barnett, along with guitarist Stash Weislauch, play something they call Fire in the Hole. That's from Mike's 2020 record, Plus One, that came out on Compass Records. That's where you'll listen to I Tell You About Opening Set of Music here on the Black Diamond Show. We start off with Lynn Morris and her husband, Marshall Wilborn, singing If Teardrops Were Pennies, Carl Butler song. That's from Lynn Morris Band's You'll Never Be the Sun record, which came out in 1999. Then we went back to 1964 for Red Allen, Frank Wakefield, and all the Kentuckians doing the Deep Ellum Blues. And that's a Folkways release. Then we heard the Johnson Mountain Boys doing Now Just Suppose live at the Old Schoolhouse back in 1988. And then we heard Tony Rice. And I was digging around here to see if I could get the band. Tony Rice on guitar, probably Jimmy Gaudreau on the mandolin, White Rice on guitar, rhythm guitar, Mark Schatz on the bass, and Jerry Douglas on the dobro. And they did Port Tobacco. And that's from Tony's 1986 record, Me and My Guitar. And then the last thing in the set was Lester Flatt, Earl Scruggs, and all the Foggy Mountain Boys from back in about 1957. Core Is Gone, which was originally recorded on the Mercury label.

0: I promise you bluegrass old and new, but I've got mostly old bluegrass as I dug through my bag. Let's go back to the Ash Grove in Los Angeles, California in May of 1963 for Bill Marrone's Bluegrass Boys, and he'll introduce Del McCoury to sing one for you.
1: We're going to call on Dale for a good solo now. Everything's getting mixed up here, and he's going to do I Wonder Where You Are Tonight.

0: And we're back, folks. 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That's Lonesome James King.
1: Well, thank you, David. Good to be here. Lonesome Owen Saunders is up there getting his fiddle. He'll be down here in just a little bit. But right now, I'd like to do this song me and you was rehearsing the other week. We was fooling around. I'd like to get together and do it if you want to. Remember that? I keep my love with you.
0: Glad you said it.

0: mighty fine fiddling there, I'm telling you, Owen. You got a good vocal number picked out for us. I got a feeling you do.
1: Well, I don't know about how good, James, but it is sure enough a vocal number.
2: No matter how you look at it. What's it called?
1: It says someone took my place with you.
2: Yeah. All right.
3: Yes, sir.

0: You right on it today, Owen.
1: Yeah, Owen, that was a good one. Now, fellas, y'all settle back, Owen, take just a break here a little bit, and I'll ask you to come back and play the theme with us. James wouldn't want to close out our portion here without doing a hymn for the folks, and let's do one of my favorites, if you don't mind. I know it's one you sang awful well, and we'll enjoy singing it with you, one entitled The Scarlet Purple Robe.
2: Let's do it.

0: Thank you, James King. That was some beautiful singing.
1: Thank you there, David. You're welcome.
0: Folks, we've had a great show here today and a lot of guests. Our good buddy Scott Brannon. Thank you, Scott.
2: Thank you, David.
0: Owen Saunders, Marty Hayes, all the Warrior River boys. It's been a pleasure being with you, and we hope to see you again real soon. Thank you, Ray Davis. Thank you, folks. See you later.

Well, you listen to Dave Davis and the Warrior River Boys and Owen Saunders and Scott Brand and James King play Dusty Miller. Let me tell you what you've been listening to here on the Black Diamond Show. We start off with Bill Monroe and the Bluegrass Boys doing I Wonder Where You Are Tonight, live in 1963. And that had Del McCoy singing the lead on it. And then you heard a live recording of Dave Davis, the bluegrass disc jockey from the Washington, D.C. area, did of Dave Davis, the Warrior River Boys, James King, Owen Saunders, and Scott Brannon. And first I did Keep My Love With You, then Florida Blues, then Someone Took My Place With You, Purple Robe, and now Dusty Miller.

I suppose I should tell you this was recorded in 1988, and I don't know if it's still even available on Ray Davis's Wango labels as Radio Series Volume 4.

helps if I turn the mic on. Well, thank you all for having listened to the Black Diamond Show today. We managed to bring you up to the 2020s for that last set of music. Danny Paisley and Southern Grass got it started off with Diagnosis Broken Heart from 2024. Then Full Chord from up in Michigan gave us Yard Boss from 2021. Then Tony Triska and the Steel Drivers gave us Lost John from Tony Triska's Earl Jam 2 record, which came out, right around the turn of the year. Then the Kathy Kallick Band gave us our first gospel number, A Beautiful Life, from the Lonesome Chronicles that came out in 2023. Dan Tominski and Billy Stringers gave us Where the Soul of Man Never Dies from their tribute record to Tony Rice called One More Time Before You Go that came out in 2022. And we closed down with one of my favorite gospel songs of the decade so far, Little Eyes from Authentic Unlimited. I am Manda Richard. Thank you, everybody, for having tuned in. I look forward to seeing you again next week on your radio

And thank you, Richard, for another great 3 hours of music. We're now listening to Beeler Street on WRCT Pittsburgh. And in the background, you're listening to Ernie Hawkins with Where the Mississippi Meets the Monongahela, a song from, I don't know, maybe 20 years ago of his. He's from Pittsburgh, and Richard says he's been in the station before, so some of you might know him. We have a two-hour show coming up. Start off with, we're going to hear some Johnny Jenkins, Ronnie Hawkins featuring Dwayne Allman on a track from the Dwayne Allman Anthology, and the Ducks and a local artist named Ray Peltier, who I've played here before, some instrumental guitar to start off. We also have some Jonathan Richman, and let's see, Shel Silverstein coming up, along with a few songs at the end of the first hour from drummer Tony Thompson, a few various tracks that he played drums on.

And you're listening to WRCT Pittsburgh. Welcome to Beulah Street on a Wednesday afternoon. In the background, you listen to LA League of Musicians. But right before that, we heard Ray Pelletier, a local guitarist, with the song Eileen from 2022. Before that, we heard the Ducks, and we started off the show with Ernie Hawkins. And then two tracks from the Duane Allman anthology, with Duane playing kind of as a sideman, a session musician. We heard Down Along the Cove, which is a Bob Dylan song from Johnny Jenkins. And then Don't Tell Me Your Troubles from Ronnie Hawkins. And after this, we're going to have a new track from a woman named Eki Shola. I played her song Backseat on my show last week. And this is a song called White Gold that'll be coming up next. After that, some Black Pumas and some Jonathan Richman. And like I said earlier, we'll be playing four tracks at the end of the first hour that feature Tony Thompson on drums. Now, WRCT is supported by Attic Records. 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

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Now

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0: Are you going to see the concert tonight? 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
1: This is the message. And you're listening to WRCT Pittsburgh. This is Beeler Street.

And in the background, we're listening to Sister Sledge with We Are Family from 1979. I know all you Yingzers will remember that. You're old enough. And before that, we heard two from Diana Ross and also Material Girl from Madonna. And all four of those songs feature Tony Thompson on the drums. He was a member of Chic also. Played with a lot of other different musicians in that time before his death. Died relatively young. Before that, though, you were listening to WRCT. This is Belo Street, by the way. I'm Mr. K. We also heard a few from Jonathan Richman earlier in the set. When I'm Walking, Jonathan Sings, and Chewing Gum Rapper from Rockin' and Romance. That is one of the best albums that I've ever heard, Rockin' and Romance. I think it's sort of available on CD. It's out of print, though. You have to order it online. We also heard early in the show Black Pumas with Politicians in My Eyes. Freudian slip there. And Judy Garland with If I Only Had a Brain. You from Shel Silverstein also. To start off the show, the first hour, we heard a couple songs that had Duane Allman as a kind of session guitarist. And in the second hour of our show, we're going to play two Allman Brothers tracks. One of them will have Duane on it, and the other one is a more recent live track from Live at the Warner Theater, but that's coming up in the second hour. 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

And welcome back to Dealer Street, Wednesday afternoons at 2 and 2 to 4 on WRCT Pittsburgh. Right now we're listening to a Kidz Bop version of Meet Me Halfway, or Meet Me on the Equinox, the Death Cab for Cutie song from a few years ago from one of the Crazy Vampire film soundtracks. It's a good song. Coming up next, we have Donovan, some Allman Brothers, and some John Coltrane. It's John Coltrane's birthday today. Although, I'm going to be honest, I had this filled in before I knew it was his birthday, and I was really playing it for the McCoy Tyner part. But John Coltrane, you're pretty good, too. Happy birthday. And after that, we have a track from the Allman Brothers, Willie Nelson, Olivia Ansani-Persky, and Connie Converse later on in the show.

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This is Mr. K. In the background, you're listening to The Clash with Mustafa Dance. Sounds familiar, of course. It's kind of a remix from Super Black Market Clash. Before that, we heard Olivia and Sonny Persky, who's been in our studio before on Richard's show, with Now is the Cool of the Day. And before that, Willie Nelson and Lucas Nelson in The Promise of the Rio with My Window Faces the South. We heard Blue Sky by the Allman Brothers before that. Black Sea Waltz by Aurelia Ann Cohen. Afro Blue by John Coltrane and his quartet. And a recording from the Allman Brothers band, Mountain Jam Live. From 2005, that's with Derek Trucks on guitar. Before that, we heard There Is a Mountain by Donovan, and we started off the second hour with Meet Me on the Equinox from the Kids Bop album. And coming up next, we have something from Connie Converse, Bob Dylan, Draw Knife, Elvis Costello, and then a cover of Paint It Black to close out the show, second hour.

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I don't know if I'm pronouncing that right, so I'll have to check that out. If someone hears me and knows I'm not, please send an email.

mirror. I'm sorry, but it can't be replaced. You're thrown straight out in that cruel parade, buttoned down and laced.

Well, thanks for tuning in today. This is Beeler Street on WRCT Pittsburgh. I'm Mr. K, and I will see you next week, next Wednesday, from 2 to 4.

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It's a pretty good record. Check it out.

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A muscle car. 2. A Betamax. 3. Acid-washed anything. 4. A members-only jacket. 5. Stirrup pants. 6. Asbestos. 7. Hummelware. 8. Sweet and Low. 9. Copies of Dynetics or Megatrends. 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

from Baghavnar, India, that was the artist Fortet, with the first track off of their latest release, An Incomprehensible String of Wingdings. No, that's not the name of the track, they're just going the anti-algorithm route. So if you enjoyed that track, hopefully you Shazammed it. Otherwise, it can be found on WRCT Spintron.

Right now, our world feels divided. But out here, we have so much in common. We fish the same waters, roam the same fields, raise families under the same open sky. Out here, there's no left or right. We all share a love of wildlife and wild places. But now, the animals we love and the lands we treasure are threatened. Gone, unless we defend them. This isn't about right or wrong. It's about standing together. Because up to 1 million species face extinction unless we unite and act to save them. We are their last line of defense. We are defenders of wildlife. Join us as we band together to protect our wildlife and wild places. Because in our love for what we share, we are closer than you think. Be a wildlife defender. Learn more at defenders.org.

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Before her, we had Two Rhythm Express with the track African Queen. This is our next track playing beneath me. This is local artist Incentive with Deserve How I Feel off of their latest release entitled Inner.

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1: Coming up next, we've got another local artist for you. This is Andrew W. Allison, who sometimes goes by the artist name, Please Return My Bike. This is track number 2, Tried It, off of the album So Monastic, and I hope you enjoy.

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said. 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

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Hey everyone, thank you all so much for listening to Audible Sounds. 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And from California, that was jazz artist and tiny desk performer Ellie Shola with her track, I Love Him So. Before her, we had New York City jazz punks, New Jazz. That's spelled like new metal with Rear View. We're going to go out with an old favorite of mine. This is Suka de Ya with The Story of This World.

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This is Alina, CD Key. First up, we have South by Hippocampus.

You're listening to Where the Wired Things Are on WRCT Pittsburgh. That was South by Hippocampus. I think that was the first Hippocampus song I ever heard, and they got me. I'm a big fan. I actually saw them here in Pittsburgh live, earlier this year in February, and they were great. Next up is Vices by Sarah and the Sundays, also the first song I heard by Sarah and the Sundays.

That was Raspberry by Group Love. Group Love's got a lot of great hits. I'm sure you know many of them. Very popular. I think my dad actually showed me Group Love. And in high school, I'm pretty sure I wrote a review of their album Deleter, but I wasn't really that invested in my high school newspaper. So I'm pretty sure I just like adapted a review I saw online, but still give it a listen. Next up is Speed Racer by Hers.

That was Peach Trees by Axe and the Hatchet Men. Now I have some public service announcements for you all. 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I feel like it just fit the playlist and the fall weather really well. 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

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Next up is Instant Crush Unpeeled by Cage the Elephant. This is their cover of Daft Punk's Instant Crush, which is a phenomenal song itself, but I think Cage the Elephant has a unique take on it.

Instant Crush Unpeeled by Cage the Elephant. I don't know, love it or hate it. I think it's a cool version of the song. I think both this and the original by Daft Punk are phenomenal songs. Next up is The Place Where He Inserted the Blade by Black Country New Road. Now, you really have to follow me for this song. It's a little long, but I think it's really amazing. Great story, so I hope you enjoy Black Country New Road.

0: was the place where he inserted the blade by Black Country New Road. I recommend checking them out. They have a lot of really great music, and they recently released an album. This is from some of their older music, but give them a listen. Next up is Texas Hold'em by Rainbow Kid and Surprise off of their most recent album.
1: I was writing this down.

That was Whirly by Dominic Fike. Next up is Living in the Future by Peter McPolin. This is off of his recent album, which is, I think, really good. Let's hear this song, and then I'll tell you some of my other favorite songs off of this album.

Sorry, I was trying to pull up the track list of that album before the song started playing, and then I couldn't do it fast enough. But that was Living in the Future by Peter McPoland off of his recent album, Big Lucky. I really enjoyed the album. I think Peter McPoland is, like, very random but thoughtful in his songs. I also really liked Look, It's Your Boyfriend, which is the third track. I think it's a fun song. And then after that, track four, I Love the Animals, is really weird. But it's good. So I do recommend giving this album, Big Lucky, a listen. Next up is Forever by Alex G.

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And Vibology. Now you ask, what does it mean? Why, it's the study of the chemistry between you and me. If you want to catch an unforgettable vibe of groovy, trip-hop, warm neo-soul, somber contemporary folk, magical dream pop, mind-bending experimental electronica, and maybe some occasional breakcore, tune in every Sunday at 5 p.m. In the background, we have Snap Out of It by Arctic Monkeys.

0: That was Drunk on Halloween by Wallows. Thanks for tuning in this Wednesday evening. Happy hump day. Remember, you can listen to Where the Wired Things Are every Wednesday from 6 to 7 p.m. here on WRCT Pittsburgh with me, Alina Siddiqui. Have a good night.
1: I'm probably okay. I open the window to stay alert.
2: 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I just popped some gum in my mouth.
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It's 7 o'clock. That means it's time for the radio calendar, in which I tell you things that you can do in our fair city of Pittsburgh. Like the Echo and Insight exhibition at the Irma Freeman Center for Imagination. As an exhibition, Echo and Insight is a living archive of creativity, care, and collaboration rooted in place but not bound by it. As the year proceeds and the group discusses their new work with each other monthly, they each move forward on their own paths, braced by the feedback and possibilities suggested. The exhibition is running now. It closes Friday, October 2nd. Gallery hours are Wednesday and Friday from 5 until 8 p.m. and on Saturdays from 2 until 5 p.m. The 8th Annual Pittsburgh Dragon Boat Festival will take place on Saturday, October 10th from 8:30 in the morning to 3:30 in the afternoon at the Pittsburgh Brewing Company in Creighton, PA. Hosted by Pittsburgh Hearts of Steel, this event helps support breast cancer survivors in Pittsburgh and surrounding areas. The festival brings together the exciting sport of dragon boat racing, entertainment, food, and fun family activities. The Pittsburgh Zine Fair is a celebration of independently published print media from local and national creators. It will be held at the Kingsley Association at 6435 Frankstown Avenue in Larimer. It's happening on October 18th from 11 a.m. until 5 p.m. The event is free to the public and is ADA accessible. More information is available. At pghzinefair.com. And founded in 1988, the Pittsburgh Banjo Club is an all-volunteer band and organization that uses banjos, trumpets, tubas, and bass to perform popular music from the 1920s and 1930s. The Pittsburgh Banjo Club rehearses at the Allegheny Elks Lodge, number 339. In Pittsburgh North Side. Rehearsals are every Wednesday at 8 p.m. Food and refreshments are available. Reservations must be made by Tuesday at 5 p.m. for each Wednesday event. You can do that by giving them a call at 412-321-1834. Moving on to other live music happening in our city today. Rainbow Kitten Surprise is at Stage AE tonight. Theoretically, that started half an hour ago, so maybe you should hurry. Missing will be at Poetry Lounge tonight, along with Death Instinct and Doors in the Labyrinth. Government Center is hosting Full Screen, Zinnia's Garden, Saturday Evening Drive, Nowhere Wolves, and Some Faith. Sparta and Public Opinion will be at Bottle Rocket tonight. Peaches is going to be at Spirit, I think in the big room. I should hope in the big room. Oh, let's see. Bath Cat will be at the Roboto Project tonight, along with Nothing Darling, Find Fiona, and Arf. Arf. Tomorrow night, Star Cleaner is having a reunion at the Funhouse at Mr. Small's. They're playing along with Gina Gorey. Cheekface will be at Spirit Hall tomorrow, along with Apes of the State. Thomas Dolbaum will be at Spirit Lodge tomorrow, along with Clear Creek SP. Goldford will be at Mr. Small's. I Hate God will be at Preserving Underground, along with Horrors and Noizmas. Also happening tomorrow night, Plectani will be playing at the Rock Room along with Ducca. Nina Giraci will be at Stage A, along with Magna Curta, a band name that was not actually meant to be pronounced. Caitlin Fayardo
Jake Manzi and Horse Whisper will all be at Government Center on Thursday night. The Black Queen comes to SideQuest for the 10th anniversary of their Fever Daydream album. They are playing along with Dildo K and Aloner. Cul-de-sac Kids will be at Brillo Box on Thursday along with Smug Brothers and Ex-Pilots. On Friday, Soup Session will be at Con Alma. Goldford will be at Mr. Small's. Let's see, what else on Friday? Contravoid, Buzz Cull, Chains of Desire, and DJ Cryptid Yinzer will all be at the Funhouse at Mr. Small's. Savannah Ruth, Hollow Bastion, Cass Lakes, and Trailing Iris will all be playing at the Government Center on Friday. Social Sig, King Blue Heron, and Eastern Pine will be at the Roboto Project. Half Ivory, Mud Fairy, and Femalians will be at Poetry Lounge. I think they're probably playing in that order. So, you know, maybe double check before you decide to screw around and not leave the house on time. Hexa will be at SideQuest on Friday, along with 2, 3, maybe 4 other bands that I can't read because the copy of the flyer they gave us is too small. On Saturday, Brooke Annabal will be at Mr. Small's along with Liz Berlin. Oh, the 565 Live Fest at the Bellevue Music Festival actually kicks off at 11. Although maybe the show starts at 1, which seems like a very long time to like screw around. But yeah, at 1 o'clock, the Pooks, then Kid Durango, Royal Honey, The Filthy Lowdown, World's Scariest Police Chases, Amplifiers, and Normal Creatures. That's all part of the Bellevue Music Festival. I have no idea exactly where that is, so maybe 565 Live. I guess that would make sense, wouldn't it? David Throckmorton, Ava Lentz, and Cliff Barnes will all be playing at Con Alma on Saturday night. Dolce will be at Needle and Bean Coffee and Records, theoretically starting at 4. So, again, perhaps don't screw around or you will miss. The Goons, Submachine, Flash Thunder, and Heavy Smoker are all at the Shred Shed on Saturday. Alton Gunn and Alex Moss will be at the Roxy Theater on Saturday. Desert Dwellers are coming to Thunderbird, along with I don't know how to say the name of this band, Save Jay. And Living Light are playing along with Desert Dwellers at Thunderbird on Saturday. The Orange Dog Club, the Bedheads, and Bathcat will all be at the Roboto Project. Thundervest, Latecomer, F Yeah, Dinosaurs, and Corner Tongue will all be at Spirit. And ATS is having an album release show at Poetry Lounge on Saturday. So there you go. On Sunday, Chromarama is playing at the Roboto Project along with Nailed to the Cross, Dread, Tears Leave Scars, Mud Fairy, and Subliminal. That show kicks off at 6:30 on Sunday at Roboto, so, you know, don't go late or you'll miss out. Carol Lee, Ragolin, and Millie Dredd will all be at the Poetry Lounge on Sunday. On Monday, Gen X, Joplin, Facines, Lysandra, and Coffin Rakin will all be playing under the 40th Street Bridge in the 40th Street Bridge Park. And I think we'll wrap things up there. 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

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Hey, hello. You're listening to WRCT Pittsburgh. A band there called Birds in Row, a song called Noah from their Chris Klein LP. Let's see, Pinkish Black before that with Everything Must Go. Oaken Throne before that with Astral Binding. Big Brave before that with A Shape of Shame from their album In Grief or In Hope. We started off with Anna von Hauswolf, the title track from the All Thoughts Fly LP. You are listening to a show called Consolidation here on your favorite radio station. Let's see, what can I tell you? I can tell you that Team Dresch just put out a new album. New album called Furthermore. Came out Friday. Time is difficult to keep track of. Anyway, new album, Team Dresch. I'm very excited. This song's called Growing Underground.

Hey there. You're listening to WRCT Pittsburgh. That is a band that I'm going to mispronounce as Dunno. Song that I'm also going to mispronounce as Ra Na Pravdu. And then I'm going to remind everybody that there is a playlist at WRCT.org where you can see the spelling of this and look it up for yourself. I'm not even going to try the album name because I am extra dumb tonight. And it's got extra diacriticals on it that I don't understand. Before Dunno, you heard Trace Remains with Zero Hour. Petrol Girls before that with Bones. Tired of Fighting before that with Death Wish. Let's see. We started off with brand new Team Dresch. The new album is called Furthermore. You heard a song from that called Growing Underground. I guess I don't have anything else to tell you. This is Ismatic Guru.